0: You have been listening to Fresh Air on 91.1 WKNO Memphis, 90.1 WKNP Jackson, NPR for the Mid-South. Mid-South area weather tonight, a slight chance of showers and thunderstorms after 3 a.m., increasing clouds with a low around 76. Tomorrow, a good chance of showers and thunderstorms, mainly during the afternoon, partly sunny with a high near 88. Currently in Memphis, 88 degrees. In Jackson, 88. 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
1: It is absolutely the case that since about 2012, we've seen this so-called diploma divide open up, where college grads tend to vote for the Democrat and people without a degree tend to vote for the Republican. That gap has gotten larger since then.
2: I'm Natalie Kitroev. That's coming up on The Daily from The New York Times.
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5: Live from NPR News in Washington, I'm Ryland Barton. A key surveillance tool that allows the U.S. to collect intelligence abroad will likely expire tomorrow. That's because Congress failed to temporarily extend the program today in a protest of President Trump's temporary pick to head the nation's intelligence agencies, who has no intelligence experience. Trump put forward a new nominee today, Jay Clayton, but he won't be confirmed before the FISA surveillance authorization expires, as NPR's Eric McDaniel explains.
6: Both chambers of Congress have left town. That's bad in that it shows the president doesn't have a lot of regard for congressional realities right now. He didn't even have to announce Pulte when he did. It was sort of an unforced rake stomp. But it's not so scary because FISA can still be used for many months under existing authorization. So unless a lot of telecom companies stop providing these communications, which is unlikely but not impossible, the government will still be able to use it without issue.
5: NPR's Eric McDaniel reporting. The Trump administration says it's suspending homelessness funding for Los Angeles, citing financial mismanagement. NPR's Jennifer Ludden reports federal officials say they'll investigate the local agency that oversees the money.
7: The move is the latest blow to the Los Angeles Homeless Services Authority, or LASA, which has long coordinated services for both L.A. city and county. Last year, audits found it failed to properly track spending or the outcome of programs. The county then said it would pull its local money out of the agency, and the city of L.A. was considering the same. Now, the federal housing agency HUD says it will investigate whether LASA broke any laws in its handling of federal contracts. In a statement, the local agency said it's already working to improve oversight. L.A. Mayor Karen Bass noted that homelessness there has finally come down the past 2 years and said HUD's actions would jeopardize that progress. Jennifer Ludden, NPR News.
5: Public transit agencies across the U.S. will move millions of fans to World Cup matches. NPR's Joel Rose reports tensions are already mounting over recent problems at the main rail hub in New York City.
8: NJ Transit is so worried about problems at New York's Penn Station that it's chartered two large boats to ferry fans across the Hudson River after matches if necessary. The agency's CEO, Chris Kaluri, says he told a top aide to start working on a backup plan during a recent string of infrastructure failures at Penn Station.
9: Lance, I think I texted you at some like ungodly hour and said, yeah, we're going to need a bigger boat.
8: Kaluri says he will not hesitate to blame any rail problems on Amtrak, which owns Penn Station and the nearby tracks. Amtrak officials say they're prepared to deliver smooth and reliable service. The first match in New Jersey is set for Saturday. Joel Rose, NPR News.
5: U.S. producer prices climbed last month after the fastest pace since November 2022, fueled by surging energy prices. The producer price index shows inflation before it reaches consumers, and it jumped 6.5% from May of last year. This is NPR News. A memo from U.S. health regulators is raising questions about a decision to authorize fruit-flavored e-cigarettes. The FDA says adding flavors like mango and blueberry didn't help smokers quit when compared with tobacco-flavored vapes. The decision marked a first for the agency and has been heavily criticized by health groups and lawmakers. New Mexico officials say they are aggressively working to quarantine an infection of the New World screwworm after it was confirmed in a dog this week. It's the second state to confirm the fly. Daniel Montano of member station KUNM reports.
10: Officials declared an emergency and set up a 12-mile infested zone around the affected location in Eunice, which sits on the border with Texas. That's where the first U.S. case of the worm in 60 years was detected just 4 days earlier. Dr. Sammy Hollick, New Mexico State veterinarian, says state officials will continue to inspect animals and educate locals on what to look for.
11: The main thing is to try to determine how this case got there, and that's the goal right now, so that we have a better understanding of what's going on.
10: The parasite lays its eggs in a wound on an animal, and its larvae feed on living tissue. At least 7 cases have been confirmed since June 3rd. For NPR News, I'm Daniel Montano in Albuquerque.
5: A federal judge in Mississippi has removed lawyers from a contractual dispute after discovering both sides used AI to draft legal briefs. According to the Mississippi Free Press, the filings included hallucinations, that is, legal sources generated by AI out of thin air. The judge barred 2 of the lawyers from appearing before the Northern District of Mississippi courts for 2 years. This is NPR News from Washington.
12: Support for NPR comes from NPR stations. Other contributors include the estate of Joan B. Kroc, whose bequest serves as an enduring investment in the future of public radio and seeks to help NPR be the model for high-quality journalism in the 21st century. This is NPR.
13: From the New York Times, I'm Natalie Kitroev. This is The Daily. As Democrats wrestle over the direction of their party, a new crop of progressive candidates has made the case that the political future is economic populism. Among the biggest supporters of that platform are college graduates, who used to lean right politically, but over the last few decades have moved increasingly to the left. Today, my colleague Noam Scheiber explains the economic forces that have left many college grads deeply indebted, underpaid, and angry, and how their unmet expectations are reshaping class politics in America. It's Thursday, June 11th. Noam, to set the stakes of the conversation that we're about to have, can you describe the political transformation of college graduates that you've just written a book about and that you've been reporting on for years now?
1: Yeah. So a lot of people who went to college were really sold on this idea that it would be the key to an upper middle class adulthood. And it turned out that the reality fell far, far short of that. And instead, they were squeezed in a whole variety of ways. And that fueled a sense of grievance and frustration among a lot of college grads with the economic system that exists today.
13: Okay, what are the economic forces that led to this deep sense of frustration?
1: So this starts several decades ago. In 1970, only about 10% of Americans had 4-year college degrees. The vast majority of Americans did not go to college, did not have a degree. But we see that in the 80s and 90s, the number of people going to college really starts to explode. And I think a lot of it has to do with the decline of traditional blue-collar jobs. There was a sense that automation and globalization and the decline of unions was really making it harder for people to make a living if they only had a high school degree. And the solution in a lot of cases was, well, we should send them to college. This really becomes a kind of national obsession.
14: We can make college as universal in the 21st century as high school is today. And my
1: presidents, beginning especially with Bill Clinton, talk about how people should go to college so that they can compete in the modern global economy.
15: A good education is no longer just a pathway to opportunity. It is a prerequisite.
1: And of course, Barack Obama really elevates this as well. And by 2010, we see that 30% of Americans have 4-year college degrees, and it's rising rapidly.
2: 30%. So basically the rate tripled in 40 years.
1: Yeah. And to meet all that demand, we start to see a whole bunch of new players open their doors or expand their ranks. So we see for-profit colleges really start to enter the scene. And another thing that we see is what are known as non-competitive public universities. So that's like not the University of Texas at Austin, which is obviously a very prestigious public university.
2: Welcome.
1: Or even the University of Texas at Dallas, which is a pretty competitive state university, but something like the University of Texas at Rio Grande Valley, which admits almost everyone who applies to the university. And what we've seen is that if you go to the University of Texas at Austin, you tend to do very well. If you go to the University of Texas at Dallas, often it works out pretty well. But for someone who graduates from an essentially open admission public university, it's a much more complicated picture. And it's not at all clear that the cost is worth the benefit to you at a university like that. Obviously, if you went to Harvard and studied engineering, you might do better than someone who went to their state university and studied art history. But in general, this was an appreciating asset. But by the 2000 and 2010s, we see a much more mixed picture, which in some cases makes sense for people, but in a lot of other cases doesn't make that much sense for people. And what's happening around the same time?
16: The provisions of this bill vastly expand the amount students may borrow to help them finance their education.
1: Is that Congress is making it easier for people to borrow to go to college. So Congress raises the limit on student debt in the early 90s, and then it raises it again a few times in the kind of 2007-2009 period.
17: By passing this bill, we will make a college education possible for hundreds of thousands of additional students over the next 5 years.
1: And this coincides with a really rapid increase in the debt that people are taking on to go to college. We see it roughly double between the early 90s and 2020. And actually, we see that when people max out on their own debt, their parents even step in to pick up the difference. So it's even larger than that doubling in some respects. And then the whole thing kind of falls apart around 2008. The Great Recession and financial crisis hits during this time. Millions of people lose their jobs or have trouble finding work.
2: Right.
1: But in a way, this is kind of a uniquely sharp blow to these young college grads.
2: Why?
1: Well, because remember, these were the folks who were probably given the hardest sell about why they need to go to college of any generation in history. They had these sky-high expectations. And if you recall what's going on in 2008 and 2009, debt is just this huge problem. We have whole financial institutions that are collapsing under the weight of it.
18: The House passes a sprawling $700 billion government rescue of the financial industry.
1: And what happens is that the government intervenes very aggressively to bail out these large financial institutions. But for the people who went to college and who did everything that they thought they were supposed to do and are stuck with this debt that's suddenly weighing them down.
19: You know, for us private citizens, nobody's bailing us out. Nobody's helping us.
1: There doesn't appear to be a bailout for them.
2: Right. This moment amplifies this sense that there are just two tiers of society in America. There's Wall Street, there's the ultra wealthy, and everyone else.
1: Yeah, this is a moment where the country really shifts in a kind of populist direction. On the right, you had the rise of the Tea Party movement, people who saw the government intervene and bail out the big banks and really start to turn against government. And then on the left, you have this sense that the government is bailing out the fat cats and the Wall Street billionaires are doing great, but the rest of the country is really struggling and the government isn't doing much for them. And this really starts to crest with the Occupy Wall Street movement in 2011. This was a group of folks who start to protest in Zuccotti Park in New York City.
2: Right.
20: After 30 years of having our living standards decrease while the wealthiest 1% have had it better than ever, I think it's time for maybe, I don't know, some participation in our democracy.
1: They really start to identify the 1% as the kind of bait and wires of the country, and it's the other 99% of Americans who are doing the right thing but getting left behind by the economy.
21: You know, I went to school, a lot of these people went to school, and now that we're out for the summer, are out completely, there's no jobs, we can't pay their student loans back, and all we keep hearing from the creditors is, we're lazy.
1: And I think this is a moment where you have a real shift in consciousness. So instead of seeing themselves as the people who are either at the top or who are going to be at the top pretty soon, they start to identify with everyone else. They start to identify with people who have been exploited by the people at the top. And of course, the Occupy movement eventually fizzles out, but this turns out to be the opening act of a pretty dramatic shift that will play out across the next 15 years. It's the beginning of this realignment in American politics that really changes the way people who went to college thought about where their allegiances lie.
2: We'll be right back.
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13: My colleague Noam Scheiber explains the economic forces that have left many college grads deeply indebted, underpaid, and angry, and how their unmet expectations are reshaping class politics in America. So, Noam, you said the Occupy movement was really the

0: stay bad for a really long time. All the way through the end of the decade, employment rates for young college grads are still pretty low. Wages never really recover. We have this thing called scarring, which shows that if you graduate into a recession, your earnings can be impacted for 10, 15 years later. And then there's this other big force that's happening out there in the job market that's really reinforcing all the things that young college grads are experiencing. And that's the consolidation across a whole bunch of different industries in tech, in retail, healthcare. We're seeing companies get bigger and bigger. Like if you think of a computer programmer, maybe they were at a smaller startup and they felt like they had a real impact on the development of the product or even a role in the mission of the company. But then suddenly they're working for this giant company. It's much more bureaucratic. It makes people feel like they just have a lot less agency in what they're doing. And the healthcare industry had been consolidating for a few decades. If you were a nurse or a pharmacist or someone who worked in the back office of a hospital, that really could have an impact on your wages because you had fewer potential employers bidding up the price of your labor.
1: Right.
0: And then there was a second set of employees like doctors. And these folks generally didn't see their wages go down, but they were still affected in other ways that made them really hate this new arrangement of working for bigger and bigger healthcare systems. So for example, I first covered a group of doctors who were unionizing at a big healthcare system in Oregon in 2015. And one thing that I heard from them over and over again is we feel like cogs in some giant medical industrial complex. Mm-hmm. We might as well be factory workers. And then
2: today, I am proud to announce my candidacy for president of the United States of America.
0: It's at this point in 2016 that all these grievances start to coalesce into a mainstream political figure. And that figure, at least on the left, is Bernie Sanders.
2: Income inequality is the great moral issue of our time. It is the great economic issue of our time. It is the great political issue of our time. And we will address it.
0: Sanders, the independent senator from Vermont, comes along and sort of enters the stage talking about the 99% versus the 1% and how the bosses and the billionaires are dominating the political system in ways that are not aligned with the interests of ordinary workers.
2: It is insane. It is counterproductive to the best interest of our country that hundreds of thousands of bright young people cannot afford to go to college, and that millions of others leave school with a mountain of debt that burdens them for decades.
0: And a lot of college grads, and especially younger college grads, really start to identify with that language.
1: It seems as though Bernie both reflects this growing left-wing populism among college grads, but he also may be driving it, just like Occupy did, helping to solidify that identity.
0: I think that's right. Of course, we all know that Hillary Clinton goes on to win the Democratic presidential nomination. But overall, he loses to Hillary Clinton by a small margin among college grads. But among young college grads under 30, he crushes her by a 2-to-1 margin. And more broadly, what you see Sanders doing is really giving voice to the sense of grievance on the national political stage, this sense that the economy just isn't working for them.
3: Working people from economic marginalization and make sure that every person in this country gets a living wage and health care as a right.
0: It's not too long after Bernie that we see Alexandria Ocasio-Cortez win a congressional seat in New York City.
1: Yep.
4: And it was literally easier for me to become the youngest woman in American history elected to Congress than it is to pay off my student loan debt.
0: And she's very much of this demographic and supported by this demographic. We see a huge increase in the number of young college grads who are joining the Democratic Socialists of America.
3: We have no choice but to liberate working people from economic marginalization and make sure that every person in this country gets a living wage and health care.
0: It's not too long after Bernie that we see Alexandria Ocasio-Cortez win a congressional seat in New York City.
1: Yep.
4: And it was literally easier for me to become the youngest woman in American history elected to Congress than it is to pay off my student loan debt. So
0: and she's very much of this demographic.

0: demographic and supported by this demographic. We see a huge increase in the number of young college grads who are joining the Democratic Socialists of America, doubling support between 2010 and 2020 from about 20% to about 40%. And of course, last year in New York City.
1: For as long as we can remember, the working people of New York have been told by the wealthy and the well-connected that power does not belong in their hands.
0: We saw Zoran Mamdani run away with the mayor's race with a huge burst of support from young college grads. If you look at college grads under 30 in New York City, 84% of them supported Zoran Mamdani.
1: I am young, despite my best efforts to grow older. I am Muslim. I am a democratic socialist. And most damning of all, I refuse to apologize for any of this.
0: And so what we really see is the long tail of all this economic upheaval that college grads have been dealing with for decades come to fruition at this moment and create all this momentum behind candidates and ideas that would have almost been unthinkable before the financial crisis and Great Recession. We've seen more women and more people of color get college degrees, and we know historically they tend to be more liberal than white people and men. But actually, if you only look at white male college grads during this period, you also see them move pretty sharply to the left too. So it's not just a matter of the changing demographics. The same profile of person is actually moving to the left. And we know from a lot of data, including a recent report by Yale University, that the ideological composition of faculty members has really shifted over the past generation or two. So in the late 80s, less than half of faculty members identified as liberal. And a generation later, in the mid-2010s, it was well over half, around 60%. And if you look at the partisan composition, these days, Democrats tend to outnumber Republicans among college faculty members by about 10 to 1, which is an incredible stark difference.
2: Yeah, wow.
0: And if you look at research on when college grads started moving to the left, it does start to happen around 2004, a few years before the Great Recession. But you actually see a much, much sharper movement to the left after the Great Recession. So I think the most intuitive reading of the research is that there was some kind of cultural politics that was pushing college grads to the left.
2: But it's also just worth acknowledging that even if a college grad may feel more like the working class, economically speaking, they aren't, ironically, voting more like working class people who didn't go to college in America, because those people have actually moved to the right. Most of them voted for Trump in the past three presidential elections. Of course, in those elections, Democrats didn't put forward an economic populist to contend with Trump. But when faced with the options they had, the working class chose the Republican in the race.
0: It is absolutely the case that since about 2012, we've seen this so-called diploma divide open up, where college grads tend to vote for the Democrat and people without a degree tend to vote for the Republican. That gap has gotten larger since then. Mm-hmm. But one thing that you have to keep in mind is that what we really see is that these elections, they've largely been fought on cultural issues, issues like diversity or LGBTQ rights or immigration and race. And on those issues, you tend to see this big divide between college grads and non-grads.
2: Just to raise something that we haven't discussed yet, I want to ask about AI, which is an economic force that we haven't yet seen fully play out, but may ultimately hurt college grads more than the working class. So, how do you think about this massive technological shift and its potential effect on the political realignment that you've studied?
0: Yeah, I really think that whether you're talking about lawyers or people in banking and finance or consulting or marketing or sales, suddenly all these folks are now having to contend with AI and with the leverage that that gives their employers and with the lack of leverage that they suddenly have in their own jobs when they can see that a machine can do their work almost as well, if not better than they can.
2: And what are the political consequences of that?
0: I think it's a little hard to say what the political consequences are going to be over the next 5 or 10 years. But one thing that I can say with certainty is that I've really seen in my own reporting how radicalizing the shift can be. I report a lot on tech workers and their relationship to their companies and their bosses. And just over the past few years, amid the rise of AI, I've just seen this incredible anger kind of ricocheting across the internet and in channels where they typically congregate. It used to be that these folks really thought that their companies had their best interest at heart. They thought that they had good relationships with their bosses. They wanted to be their bosses. And these folks, they're really lashing out in ways that I've never seen. And I think that's only going to be exacerbated as we see these companies worth hundreds of billions or even trillions of dollars go public in a way that's really accruing to just a small portion of very affluent, very rich owners and founders of these companies, and leaving behind tens of thousands of people who've been laid off just in the last year or two amid the rise of AI. So we don't know when exactly this will have a political effect or how large that political effect will be. But I think we can say that this dividing line between the 1% and the 99% is as stark as it's ever been. And I would guess that it's only going to get starker going forward.
2: Well, Noam, thank you so much.
0: Thanks for having me.
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0: 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A slight chance of showers and thunderstorms after 3 a.m. increasing clouds with a low around 76. Tomorrow, a good chance of showers and thunderstorms during the afternoon, partly sunny with a high near 88. Currently in Memphis, clear at 86, Jackson 83 at 8:30.
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2: In Los Angeles, I'm Kai Rizdahl. It is Thursday today. This one is the 11th of June. Good as it always is to have you along, everybody. So, here's what's happened in the oil markets the past couple of days. There was talk of a peace agreement in the war and oil prices went down. Then there was shooting and oil prices went down. Then there was a president saying he was going to bomb Iran hard and oil prices went down. And then the president said the bombing is off and here we are. Oil prices are down. Part of why is that the United States has been drawing down its commercial and strategic oil reserves. Crude inventories fell another 7.2 million barrels this week. That brings the drawdown, Reuters says, to almost 80 million barrels since the war started. There are, yes, still hundreds of millions of barrels left, but inventories can only get so low before the supply chain starts to break down. Traders might not care about the geopolitics, but they are sure going to care about the logistics. Marketplace's Kaylee Wells gets us going.
3: Out of all those barrels in our oil inventories, a lot of them just aren't accessible.
4: You think about a large storage tank, there's always going to be some oil at the bottom that can't be pumped out.
3: Aaron Brady with S&P Global Energy says there's also the oil that keeps pipes lubricated and storage caverns safely intact. So he estimates that roughly 290 million of the 426 million barrels of oil now in the U.S. inventory won't actually get used or sold. And at the current drawdown rate,
4: sometime in July is my best guess is when we get into that danger zone where we get close to those minimum operating levels.
3: And even if the war ended today, it takes a couple months to get the global supply chain back up and running normally.
5: The hardest part, I think, is that it does not feel like we're close to a situation where things start to move back toward normal.
3: Dan Pickering is founder and chief investment officer of Pickering Energy Partners. And he says as countries deplete their reserves, oil prices have been deceptively not bad.
5: Folks are like, well, what do I need to worry about? The issue is every single day that market's tightening. And when you get to the point where it's obvious that there's an issue, it's very hard to fix.
3: Now, the U.S. is in a very different position than it was the last time it was flirting with oil supply problems in the 1970s, says Hugh Daigle, professor of petroleum engineering at the University of Texas at Austin.
6: When you had things like big lines at gas stations, gasoline rationing, reduction of national speed limits to 55 miles an hour, I mean, those are pretty drastic measures.
3: Today, he says it's more of a slow-moving crisis, and the main threat to consumers is a drastic change in price.
6: As we keep drawing down the reserve, you're really limiting your ability to further control the prices that people are paying for refined products.
3: Which is why all three analysts say oil prices will rise this summer. Dan Pickering says it could go up anywhere from 20 to 50% higher. I'm Kaylee Wells for Marketplace.
2: Wall Street on this Thursday. Tell you what, equities traders sure did like the geopolitical news of the day. We will have the details when we do the numbers.

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1: It is unbelievable. It's nice to see IPOs getting so much attention.
2: We got some hits coming up this summer.
3: It's kind of hard to ignore it. It's like everywhere right now.
0: That's Michelle Lowry at Drexel University, Terrence O'Dean at UC Berkeley, and Suha Sridharan at Emory. And what they're talking about, had you missed the news, are the three massive initial public offerings planned for this summer. SpaceX starts trading tomorrow on the NASDAQ, ticker symbol SPCX, should you be curious. It will be, as you know, the biggest IPO on record, nearly $2 trillion. Anthropic filed to go public June the 1st. OpenAI filed this past Monday. Each of the three likely to raise tens of billions of dollars, many tens. And that's going to put a whole lot of equity into the stock market in a very short period of time. Here's Drexel's Michelle Lowry.
1: At some point, it is hard to really understand when there are so many zeros on these numbers.
0: Fact check, true.
1: On the one hand, we can look at the numbers and we can say, wow, in aggregate, these companies might raise $200, $250 billion. That's an enormous amount of money.
0: Wow, indeed, but.
1: However, if we instead look at it as a percent of total market capitalization, you're talking maybe 0.5%, maybe even less.
0: Total capitalization of U.S. stock markets all in now, $70 trillion, which means as big as they are, and they are big, these three offerings are only going to make up a few tenths of 1%.
1: And that's actually a lower percent than what we had back in the 80s and 90s.
2: It's not a huge amount of the current market.
0: Not a huge amount, but definitely huge interest. And Suha Sridharan at Emory points out that a lot of the retail investors who are buying into these IPOs are gonna once they go public, they are already big tech friendly.
3: 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It's your even like Google, Alphabet, Amazon, right? 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
0: Words of the wise, by the way, do not expect SpaceX to start trading right at the opening bell tomorrow. It's going to take the NASDAQ a good couple hours, like a long couple hours, to get things organized.

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1: This final note on the way out today, a slice of the president's war with Iran that's getting short shrift, IMHO. Inflation gets all the headlines, but there's an economic growth thing going on here, too. The World Bank said today that global economic growth is on track to be the weakest it's been since the pandemic. Best case, we're looking at 2.5% growth this year. It was 2.9% last year. Worst case, 1.3%. Our daily production team includes Andy Corbin, Maria Hollenhorst, Sarah Leeson, Sean McHenry, and Sophia Terenzio. Will Story is the supervising senior producer, and I'm Kai Rizdal. We will see you tomorrow, everybody.

0: Herbie Hancock plays George Gershwin. There's your album title right there. Don't you love those rare occasions when you see this perfect marriage of performer and material? Jack Nicholson playing the Joker, Whitney Houston singing the national anthem, Usain Bolt running 100 meters. One of those moments when you realize how lucky we are to have these great artists to listen to. The Nonette coming up next.
1: 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The impressive work of pioneer David Tannenberg and 19th century masters Jardine, Roosevelt, and Kekkonen, and special emphasis on the brothers Elias and George Hook, whose world-class productions still inspire amazement. 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I'm Michael Barone. 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
2: I'm sure you can guess what a nonet is. 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

0: The Shinike Chamber Ensemble performing The Nonette by Samuel Coleridge Taylor. 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
0: Well, we're 6 years on from one of the most challenging experiences of my life, probably yours as well. I refer, of course, to the pandemic. Don't worry, I'll move on in a minute. I know it's a little too soon. Did you pick up any special skills? Maybe you learn a new language? I don't know if I did. Mostly just felt like survival mode for me and the family. Even that seemed like a huge achievement. Whatever you managed to do or not do is great, let me say that. The artist RZA found this old notebook of lyrics he'd written growing up as a teenager on Staten Island. He turned that into a work called A Ballet Through Mud. He says, "Mud is dirty, but out of the mud grows the lotus, and the lotus flower is the symbol of enlightenment." Here is "The Night Dances When You Least Expect It" from A Ballet Through Mud.

Thank you for joining us for classical music here on 91.1 WKNO Memphis, 90.1 WKNP Jackson, NPR for the Mid-South. In Mid-South area weather tonight, a slight chance of showers and thunderstorms after 3 a.m., increasing clouds with a low around 76 tomorrow. A good chance of showers and thunderstorms during the afternoon, partly sunny with a high near 88. In Memphis, partly cloudy, 84. In Jackson, clear and 80 at 10 o'clock.

0: Hey, it's Francis Lam, host of The Splendid Table. This week, it's a feast of big flavors and big questions of how we embrace our cultures. We have the fabulous Puerto Rican food editor Monte Carlo with her new book, Spanglish, and the young but wise Sang Duangdara talking about the Lao kitchen. It's coming up on The Splendid Table.
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0: conductor Bernard Haitink leading the Royal Concertgebouw Orchestra in the Serenade No. 2 by Brahms. Coming up, when Chopin gets happy, pianists beware.
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0: Frédéric Chopin was not a terribly happy guy. You wouldn't describe him as a bubbly sort. But he did have moments of serenity. And that's when he was dangerous, musically speaking.

0: José Serebrière, leading the Czechoslovak State Philharmonic, performing Aphrodite by George Chadwick. Coming up, Joshua Bell goes busking in the subway.
1: A story of love, courage, and freedom, Beethoven's Fidelio is a celebration of the human spirit and the triumph of justice over oppression. 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Fidelio from the Vienna State Opera. 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
0: Well, if you happen to be changing trains at L'Enfant Plaza in D.C. on the morning of January 12, 2007, I'm sure you remember where you were at that time. You might have had the privilege and the pleasure of hearing this next piece performed by virtuoso violinist Joshua Bell. Bell went busking that morning as a kind of social experiment. He didn't get a whole lot of attention, but he did make over $50, which, you know, it's not bad for a morning of busking. Take it from me. Bell once said this chaconne is not just one of the greatest pieces of music ever written, but one of the greatest achievements of any man in history.

0: a blend of blues, jazz, and classical, of course. April in Harlem from James Price Johnson's Harlem Symphony Concordia, performing Marin Alsop at the podium. I'm Melanie Renata with some classical sounds in just a moment. This is Music Through the Night.
1: 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Hi, I'm Daryl Snodgrass, and you're able to hear stories from the Mid-South and across the country because people open their homes to public radio reporters and hosts like me. 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
0: Yes, of course, Beethoven was a musical innovator, but string quartets were actually a challenge for him, and when he finally crafted a collection of them, he didn't really put an original spin on them. He just stayed true to their form and function, and boy, did he deliver. This is his sixth string quartet in B-flat major, performed for you here by the Dover Quartet.

0: A classical boost of energy on this late Thursday night, the Dover Quartet with Beethoven's String Quartet No. 6 in B flat major, Opus 18, No. 6.
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0: Neville Mariner conducting the Academy of St. Martin in the Fields, and his son, clarinetist Andrew Mariner, for von Weber's rather operatic second clarinet concerto in E-flat major. Now there is a real melancholic flavor in a ballad by Chopin in just a minute. I'm Melanie Renata, and you're listening to Music Through the Night.
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0: You get some time here to just settle into the sort of atmosphere this time of day can create. Our little corner of the world is darker and quieter. Perfect time for something like this. The last of Chopin's four ballads. It does get kind of powerful at the end, but

0: Well, you can take the composer out of the opera, but you cannot take the opera out of the composer. Haydn's very operatic 83rd symphony in G minor, known as The Hen. Herbert von Karajan, conducting the Berlin Philharmonic.
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0: making up the Cavatina duo, Spanish flutist Eugenia Molinar and Bosnian guitarist Denis Azabagic, together performing a work from Paul Tafanel, his fantasy on themes from Weber's Der Freischütz. I'm Melanie Renata with a piece crafted through childhood imagination in just a minute. 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
0: As a small boy, one of composer Edvard Elgar's favorite things was to put on plays with his siblings. While immersed in the innocence of childhood, he composed music for these plays, and those youthful and imaginative pieces of music were kept in a journal. 4 decades later, he arranged them into 2 suites, and he called them Wand of Youth. This is the second one, performed by the English String Orchestra.

0: 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Ernst Eichner's Harp Concerto No. 1 in C Major. 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

0: Well, that'll help you greet your Friday. My goodness. Vernon Handley conducting the Ulster Orchestra. Edvard Grieg's Sigurd, Jorsalfar Suite. The musical pendulum swings to a more gentle piano-violin duo in just a minute. I'm Melanie Renata. This is Music Through the Night.
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0: Pianist Tom Poster opens this work by Amy Beach, and violinist Elena Yarosti threads the notes as they weave this whole mazurka together.

0: 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I'm Michelle Martin.
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Coming up in 15 minutes, 30 years ago, Brad Noel, the lead singer of ska band Sublime, died of an overdose. His son, Jacob, was an infant. He's now Sublime's lead singer, releasing the band's first album since 1996. This WKNO Traffic Watch is made possible by Mothers Against Drunk Driving. Riverside Drive between Georgia and Beale, closed for road work. Chance of showers and thunderstorms, partly sunny with a high near 88 today. For tonight, slight chance of showers and thunderstorms with a low around 72. Saturday, 40% chance of showers and thunderstorms, partly sunny with a high near 93, heat index up to 106. And Saturday night, showers likely possible thunderstorm with a low around 74. In Memphis now, mostly cloudy and 81, Jackson cloudy and 78. 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It's 6:07. Good morning, I'm Rob Grayson.

0: 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Chance of showers and thunderstorms, 88 for the high today. For tonight, chance of showers and thunderstorms with a low around 72. Saturday, 40% chance of showers and thunderstorms, partly sunny with a high near 93, heat index up to 106. And Saturday night, showers likely possible, thunderstorm low around 74. Right now, mostly cloudy, 81 at 620.
1: On the next Fresh Air, an interview with Marjane Satrapi, the Iranian-French author of the graphic novel Persepolis, about growing up in Iran during and after the Islamic Revolution. She died last week. Also, actor Andrew Scott, the hot priest in Fleabag, Moriarty in the series Sherlock, and co-star of the new film Pressure. 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
3: 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I'm Leila Faldin.
4: I'm Steve Inskeep.
5: And I'm A. Martinez. They were one of the breakthrough bands of 1996 and also one of that year's great tragedies. Sublime scored three huge hits with their major label debut.

0: Does that, though, put you in a tricky spot artistically to sound so much like your father?
1: Yes. Yeah, there's a tight rope. I have my outlets with my band, like Jacob's Castle, which we've only put out one record, and then I kind of had to slow down so I can, you know, give my full attention to Sublime and sort of like stepping into this role that was always like taboo for me to step into because I didn't want to. But the biggest unexpected thing that is how much I truly fell in love with the sound of this band. And I'm not just saying that. I finally got it.
0: You've said the last Sublime record that will ever be made is self-titled. That means the big hit from 1996, Sublime.
1: Correct.
0: Yeah. And you also said there's no replacing history, period. Until the Sun Explodes, the album is an epilogue.
1: Yeah, I mean, that's why, in a lot of ways, that's sort of why the album is called Until the Sun Explodes. It means in perpetuity, you know. There won't be another Sublime record until the Sun

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1: Robert Coles was a child psychiatrist who worked with black school children desegregating the South. 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
2: And I said, "You did a really good thing. You've had an amazing life." And he said, "You think so?" And I said, "You did a really good thing."
1: Ruby Bridges remembers Robert Coles on All Things Considered from NPR News.
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4: Live from NPR News in Washington, I'm Dave Mattingly. President Trump says he expects the U.S. and Iran to sign an agreement to end the war within days, possibly in Europe. The president told reporters at the White House yesterday a deal with Iran has been reached. However, a spokesperson for Iran's foreign ministry says no deal has been finalized. NPR's Mara Liasson says the president has made similar comments many times since the war began at the end of February.
5: President Trump has constantly been saying both that a peace agreement was at hand or alternatively he's about to bomb Iran so hard their civilization will be wiped out and never be restored. It just keeps on going like Groundhog Day. He's literally promised that a deal is near dozens of times.
4: Hours before his announcement, Trump had threatened to take control of Iran's oil and gas industries to include seizing Karg Island. The president says he will nominate Jay Clayton to be the next permanent director of national intelligence. If confirmed by the Senate, Clayton will succeed Tulsi Gabbard, who recently announced she's resigning. Clayton is the U.S. Attorney for the Southern District of New York and the former chair of the Securities and Exchange Commission. Before the announcement, Democrats and some Republicans in Congress had been critical of President Trump for naming Bill Pulte as acting director, citing his lack of military and intelligence experience. This is NPR News from Washington. The Men's World Cup soccer tournament is underway. It kicked off yesterday in Mexico City, where Mexico shut out South Africa in the first group stage match. Steve Futterman reports from a watch party in Los Angeles.
6: It was a festive gathering. The fans, most dressed in the Mexican team colors of green, white, and red, cheered wildly when Mexico jumped in front 1-0. El Tri, as the Mexican team is called, ended up beating South Africa 2-0. One of those attending was Victor Torres. His parents were both born in Mexico.
7: Very happy, very happy. We're excited to be here, excited for the opening of the World Cup, and hopefully Mexico keeps going up.
6: Around 3.5 million people of Mexican descent live in Los Angeles County, and it's possible the Mexican team could play a match in L.A. as the World Cup progresses. For NPR News, I'm Steve Futterman in Los Angeles.
4: The U.S. plays its first group stage match tonight against Paraguay. The Carolina Hurricanes are one win away from capturing the team's second Stanley Cup. Last night, Carolina beat the Vegas Golden Knights 4-2. The Hurricanes lead the NHL's championship final 3-2. Game 6 is Sunday night in Las Vegas. SpaceX says it's raised a record $75 billion in its initial public offering. Elon Musk's company begins trading on the NASDAQ today. I'm Dave Mattingly in Washington.
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16: And I'm Leila Fadel. More big cuts to federal funding for science are coming. President Trump has already canceled or suspended about a quarter of all funding for the National Science Foundation and National Institutes of Health. His latest budget proposes eliminating all forest research at the start of the summer fire season. NPR's Kirk Sigler reports.
17: Few public universities get more federal research funding than the University of Washington. And so the atmosphere on this leafy Seattle campus is tense, even in lower profile places once considered safe from White House politics like the Forestry School. Here, U.S. Forest Service funding cuts would have immediate consequences as the West looks poised for an epic summer of fires and smoke.
18: You have time, I can show you the map, or probably you have seen the map.
17: Fire ecologist Ernesto Alvarado is looking at a giant map of the U.S. on a computer. It shows where wildfire smoke is, where it's forecast to drift, as well as the harmful particulates in it. He zooms in on a wildfire burning in New Mexico.
18: So if someone is living in Ruidoso, New Mexico, which this fire is close to Ruidoso, they can go and see where the smoke is going to.
17: Alvarado and Forest Service colleagues at the nearby Pacific Wildland Fire Sciences Lab created this map. It's updated in real time with the help of a team of grad students and IT staff here at UW.
18: We need to bring new technology fast.
17: This taxpayer-funded tech is now widely used by governments, elite firefighting teams, and popular apps that people rely on when the smoke gets bad. It's the product, Alvarado says, of institutional knowledge developed through Forest Service research into smoke and fires.
18: You are integrating the knowledge and the science developed over decades by one team in Seattle.
17: But the Seattle Smoke Lab is now on a list of 56 out of 90 research stations identified for closure. It's part of the Trump administration's controversial Forest Service reorganization, including the relocation of its headquarters from D.C. to Utah. Morgan Varner is worried. He was a fire behavior scientist at the Seattle lab until 2019.
19: There's a haphazard to it that I think is troubling from a scientist standpoint.
17: Current lab employees did not respond to interview requests, but Varner doubts most of the staff here will be willing to relocate. The lab was put in Seattle due to its international airport and major research university.
19: Seattle is a technology hub, and so the Forest Service lab, people may think that they're sort of backwoods out measuring some trees, but this is a lab that is working with the brightest minds based in Seattle.
20: Okay, so I need you to help me change the narrative. We aren't closing research.
17: 2,700 miles to the east, U.S. Forest Service Chief Tom Schultz is sitting in the agency's soon-to-be former headquarters off the National Mall.
20: Research is important. Science is extremely important in this organization, and it has been.
17: But Schultz says the Forest Service has a $3 billion maintenance backlog, and closing or consolidating buildings that house some research stations will save money.
20: This administration is trying to be thoughtful as we move forward in terms of we involve the employees in so much of our discussions. We've got to get our budget under control. We knew we had a big shortfall coming in.
17: Schultz says science is still a priority, but as boss, President Trump's proposed budget for the Forest Service zeroes out all research and development funding. The chief doesn't seem to think that will actually happen.
20: It was zeroed out in the 26 budget and zeroed out in the 27 budget. Congress did something different. We built an organizational structure based on what Congress has funded us to do. If Congress were to adopt the president's budget, then we will pivot accordingly.
17: If that were to happen, the U.S. Forest Service would be a skeleton of its former self, just as climate change is accelerating the frequency and severity of wildfires in the U.S. Back in Washington State, Dave Upthegrove, the elected public lands commissioner here, is standing at a popular trailhead near the Mount Baker Snoqualmie National Forest.
21: The research that's being done at these labs in Washington State helps inform our wildfire response and contributes to improving public safety for people throughout the state of Washington, particularly in rural areas.
17: Up the Grove, a Democrat, says early on in the Forest Service reorg, his agency was briefed often and assured that critical research would not be affected.
21: But recently, the Forest Service has gone radio silent, and we've not been able to get updates on the progress, the status, and the outcome of this work. So we are nervous.
17: Nervous, as these lush Pacific Northwest woods he's standing in, once thought immune from major fires, could be flammable, or at least choked in smoke, in a matter of weeks. Kirk Sigler, NPR News, Seattle.
15: All right, I know it's early in the morning, but we're going to begin this next story with a sort of analogy. The foundation of a house supports the rest of the structure? That's easy to understand. Turns out the same is true for what ecologists call foundation species, like undersea coral. They support and shape entire ecosystems. NPR's Nate Rott learned that foundation species help out even after they die.
0: When Kai Kopecky was working on his PhD, his fieldwork involved a lot of diving off of the island of Moorea in the South Pacific over a coral reef.
2: The first time I went, it was like the most stunning reef I'd ever seen. Like, just every square inch of the reef was just covered in living coral.
0: Unfortunately, the next time he went was after a coral bleaching event
2: caused by a marine heat wave. And so a lot of that coral died.
0: Kopecky, a marine biologist, was curious how the skeletal remains were influencing the reef's ability to recover, compared to, say, a tropical cyclone, where the coral gets scraped off the seafloor, leaving a flat surface.
2: And we found a lot of evidence that the dead skeletons actually hamper recovery.
0: By providing nooks and crannies for seaweed and other species that compete with coral.
2: I was like, okay, wow, just the structure itself, just the dead foundation species can put the ecosystem on a completely different trajectory.
0: Foundation species are found from the bottom of oceans to the tops of mountains. They're typically the most abundant plant or animal in an ecosystem. Trees, grasses, oysters, or kelp that create microclimates, nutrients, habitat.
2: Providing the infrastructure on which ecosystems are built on.
0: Kopecky was curious about the post-death legacy of other foundation species. Did they help a system recover? Or, like the coral, did they hamper it? So he recruited researchers across North America.
2: You know, people who work in like tropical montane forests of Puerto Rico and like tall grass prairies of Kansas.
0: John Kamenowski, an ecosystem ecologist at Florida International University, was brought in for his knowledge of mangroves and how they respond to disturbances like hurricanes.
22: We know that when storms hit mangroves, they defoliate the forest and you get all this dump of organic matter from the canopy onto the forest floor.
0: Nutrients that the remaining live mangroves can recycle and use to expand their roots.
22: Which allows the whole forest to recover from the disturbance event.
0: In total, the new study published in the journal Science Advances looked at 10 ecosystems and found that the dead had a strong influence on the living in 9 of them. To Kopecky, the findings suggest that death is not an end.
2: Just because an organism dies doesn't mean it isn't continuing to have an influence.
0: They often leave a legacy, he says, sometimes positive, sometimes not. Nate Rott, NPR News.
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3: 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Riverside Drive between Georgia and Beale Street is closed for road work. Chance of showers and thunderstorms. Partly sunny with a high near 88 today. For tonight, chance of showers and thunderstorms with a low around 72. Saturday, 40% chance of showers and thunderstorms. High of 93, heat index up to 106, and Saturday night rain likely, possible thunderstorm with a low around 74. In Memphis now, mostly cloudy 81, Jackson cloudy and 78. 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
24: I'm Eric Barnes with the Daily Memphian, joined today by a roundtable of journalists talking about some of the biggest stories of the week. I'll bring in Toby Sells from the Memphis Flyer. You and others have been covering this XAI, and there was new news on the Greywater facility, which the whole idea there was that you would take, instead of taking water from the aquifer and running it through XAI's massive data center, they would build a plant that would take treated water, purify it, run it through not just their plant, but also the power plant that's down there and the steel plant that's down there. Then quietly, or I mean, I think we broke the news at Daily Memphian, that was not going to happen, but word this week that maybe it will.
25: Sure, and it was going to be a huge environmental win for this facility that we've needed for a long, long time to protect our aquifer, for real. And, you know, so City Council, they wanted to hear it straight from somebody from Paul Young's administration. Chief Legal Officer came in and said, things are looking good. Was very vague. Couldn't say, yes, we're doing it. No, we're not doing it. Said that the land deal for the facility was finalized. Permitting is kind of going through. But stopped there. Never said, you know, we can't say, you know, very strictly that yes, we're doing this or no, we're not doing it. So a lot of things are still vague about this as we're moving through. So hopefully we'll get some more information soon.
24: Let me stay with XAI for a second and say also we covered this in the paper that in DeSoto County there was a resident suing over the noise from the gas turbines of the XAI facility on that side of the border. That's many sort of lawsuits and complaints about that, not just locally but across the country. There was also a nearly 600-acre DeSoto Innovation District that was rejected by the Planning Commission. At one point had a data center component. Even after that was removed, it was still shot down. And also the Fred's headquarters was sold this week, in part possibly for a data center. That's within Memphis, I believe. So there's just all this data center stuff that we're talking about, and all that's against the backdrop of an initial public offering of SpaceX, which owns XAI, which owns Starlink, which is one of the big Elon Musk companies. Its IPO is happening today, Friday, as this airs, and that was one sort of rumor or talked about thing, is that the holdup on the water plant was going to, in part, because of the distractions of the IPO, but we'll see. And with the IPO, as you've talked about, Toby, there'll be a little bit more disclosure, a little bit more peek behind the window of all things XAI, SpaceX, and so on. Let me bring in Abigail Warren, though, who covers the suburbs and other things for us at the Daily Memphian, and talk for a minute about this whole debate over the school funding, the funding of the suburban school districts. It goes back to 13 years ago when the law or laws were passed that Bill and I covered extensively at the time when we were young, and about funding for the school system and a commitment that was required from the suburban schools to fund their school districts. And now there's some discrepancies and debates brewing in various suburbs about whether or not the suburbs are actually funding the schools the way the law requires.
26: Yeah, so when the law came, there was also a referendum that voters had to approve, and some of the language of the referendum echoed a state school board rule that said you have to give a 15-cent tax levy to the city-owned, it's for city-owned school districts. So it doesn't affect Memphis-Shelby County schools, but it does affect the six suburbs. And so there's hundreds of thousands. Germantown believes it has over $1 million that it's owed over 2 years, that the school districts believe they are owed. A lot of the suburbs say that, you know, they have capital funds that they contribute to the schools. They may do grass maintenance for some.
24: Debt
26: just,
24: service.
26: Just other things. In-kind yeah. services that they believe should make up for whatever they're not giving and whatever cash contribution they're not giving. But Superintendent Ted Horrell in Lakeland made a point that the law or the rule says operational costs, and so that it should be that cash transfer. And so the Germantown has reached out to the Comptroller and the State School Board of Education, and they are waiting to hear what their decision is.
24: Also an election year out in the suburbs, so somehow that may come into play in this, but Abigail and others will be covering all that for us. Bill, let's talk about the real, in some ways, the real action, or the, you know, the, there's a lot to watch on the county commission, county budget side about where the tax rate's going to fall. And again, Abigail mentioned the comptroller. They're looking at Shelby County finances, but let's talk about the city with, and we'll talk about that tonight on the show. We'll talk about the county much more, but let's talk about the city. And one of the things that was highlighted in their budget debates this past week was a number of city council people raising concerns, skepticism, questions about a $5 million ask for AutoZone Park where the Redbirds play.
4: Right. This was what's known in the parlance of local government as commercial paper, basically a form of bonds with bond debt for $5 million of renovations, some of which have taken place, some still to be done, all required by Major League Baseball, which oversees minor league teams. And during that discussion, Jerry Green, one of the council members, said, well, wait, I've read the lease, I'm an attorney, and we're not required to do this kind of maintenance and upkeep. And then you had a broader point from Chase Carlisle, also on the council, who said, well, look, minor league baseball is just not drawing the crowds it should. People are more into pickleball and other things than that.
24: We don't have enough time. We'll talk more at the show tonight about this at 7 on WKNO Channel 10, and you get the full episode online or download the full podcast. But it's a worthy debate about, you know, where priorities go. But the council and the city did commit to about $55 million recently. So more of that in the Daily Memphian, more of that on shows to come. Thanks very much for joining us, and we'll see you next week.
16: 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I'm Layla Faldin.
6: I'm Michelle Martin.
9: And I'm Steve Inskeep. The Minnesota man charged with killing a state lawmaker and her husband in attacks targeting Democrats has admitted to the crimes. He is expected to face life in prison without the possibility of release. Here's Matt Sepik of Minnesota Public Radio.
10: Even in an era of extreme political violence, Minnesota U.S. Attorney Dan Rosen said Vance Belter's attacks on lawmakers a year ago Sunday are hard to fathom.
11: With regard to what it is that controls the criminal mind and what drives a criminal to want to commit this sort of brutal murder and to do it as coldly as it was done, I wonder if any of us who live law-abiding lives will ever really be able to understand that sort of motivation.
10: In response to questions from his attorney in court on Thursday, the 58-year-old Belter admitted that he planned the rampage for months and drew up a handwritten hit list. He disguised himself as a police officer, put flashing lights on his SUV, and donned a silicone mask before pounding on the door of Democratic State Senator John Hoffman. When Hoffman answered, Belter opened fire on the lawmaker and his wife Yvette. Both survived multiple gunshot wounds. Their daughter Hope was there but was not hit. Belter then stopped near the homes of two other Democratic lawmakers but didn't encounter them. 90 minutes after shooting the Hoffmans, Belter went to the home of Representative Melissa Hortman. He shot Hortman's husband, Mark, in the doorway, rushed inside, and shot the former House Speaker at point-blank range just as real police officers arrived. Belter ran out the back and evaded law enforcement for 43 hours before he was captured near his home outside Minneapolis. A grand jury indicted Belter for stalking, murder, and gun crimes and gave federal prosecutors the go-ahead to determine if the death penalty would be appropriate. U.S. Attorney Rosen says the Justice Department took it off the table in exchange for Belter's guilty plea.
11: The direction that we had was that we will not seek the death penalty provided Mr. Belter enters into the plea agreement that you all saw him enter into today.
10: In a statement, the Hoffman family says there can't be true justice unless Americans treat people with respect, stop dehumanizing each other, and, quote, stop dividing our country with hate and rhetoric. For NPR News, I'm Matt Sepik in Minneapolis.
6: Carmelo Anthony and Austin Metcalf were both 17, both track athletes, both strong students, when they had a confrontation at a track meet. At some point, Metcalf pushed Anthony, and Anthony stabbed Metcalf, killing him. After deliberating for just a few hours, a jury convicted Anthony of murder, and this week the judge sentenced him to 35 years in prison. To the prosecution, this was a straightforward case of unjustified violence, but many in the Frisco community do not see it that way. It has convulsed this rapidly growing and diverse suburb of Dallas, Texas, and become a national story. To ask why, we've called the Reverend Billy Eccles Richter, who is involved in an interfaith alliance there. He leads services at Grace Avenue United Methodist Church in Frisco. Reverend Billy, thanks so much for joining us.
8: Thank you for having me.
6: Well, first stating the obvious, Anthony, the accused, is black, and Metcalf, who was killed, is white. But how quickly did that fact become the dominant issue?
8: I don't really think it became the fact until after the tragedy occurred. This was not a white student seeking out a black student to attack them. This was not a black student seeking out a white student to retaliate or to push back. This was a track meet. These were two students from rival schools. Each school sets up their tent and says, this is our territory for our school. And apparently Carmelo Anthony came into the other school's tent, and that's when the dispute occurred.
6: Very soon after the killing, these right-wing provocateurs, led by a January 6th insurrectionist who was pardoned by the president, started leading these racist protests. He called for Carmelo Anthony to be lynched. How much has that contributed to the atmosphere there, or was that already there?
8: I think when somebody like that comes in, what they are able to do is to reach down to a small minority of people who have been sort of lurking in the shadows, waiting for someone to come along and to promote something that is bigoted. And one of the things that was very clear after this happened, the father of Austin Metcalf, when Jake Lang showed up here, said very clearly, we don't want you here, and you are not helping the situation by what you are espousing.
6: It's my understanding that Carmelo Anthony acknowledges that he had a knife. He acknowledges that he stabbed Austin Metcalf. His argument was that it was self-defense. It's my understanding that the reason some in the community are decrying this prosecution is racist, they say that a white student who felt similarly threatened by black students would have been treated more sympathetically by the authorities. Is that the basis of it?
8: I don't believe that to be the case. Some of the students that they presented as witnesses were African American, who testified to the fact that Carmelo Anthony chose to reach into his backpack and pull out the knife. I want to just say too, I think one of the things here is to talk about the difference between responsibility and blame.
6: Mm-hmm.
8: We want to assign blame. What I've discovered in my life is that when we do that, it takes any responsibility away from us. I think in this case, we have to all claim responsibility.
6: And why do you say that?
8: I say that because of the way we've taught children in our community that you should have a certain pride in your school. And I'm not saying that's necessarily a bad thing, but when that turns into this is our territory, we're going to defend our ground, that becomes problematic, and we have to all look at ourselves and say, how do we all accept some responsibility as opposed to immediately jumping in and saying, oh, well, I know who's to blame.
6: How do you think people go forward from here?
8: Well, I think we've got to get back to a concept of neighborliness. And part of what that means is being able to learn from one another, to sit down together, to break bread together, to be hospitable with one another. We're all here and have been given the opportunity to share in something very, very special. Why are we trying to destroy that? And I think, again, part of it just simply is there are people that are afraid that they are losing their sense of their own territory.
6: That's Billy Eccles Richter. He's lead pastor at Grace Avenue United Methodist Church in Frisco, Texas. Pastor Eccles Richter, thanks so much for talking to me.
8: Thanks, Michelle. It's been a pleasure.

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Winchester at Ridgeway, there's an injury crash. Holmes at Malone, there's an accident. Chance of showers and thunderstorms. Partly sunny with a high near 88 today. For tonight, chance of showers and thunderstorms with a low around 72. Saturday, 40% chance of showers and thunderstorms. 93 for the high, heat index up to 106. In Memphis now, partly sunny and 81. Jackson, cloudy and 79. 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

0: The World Cup isn't just about sports. It's also a great excuse for a party. We'll make some cocktails next time on Here and Now.
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2: Good morning, I'm Steve Inskeep. If you combined two movies, The Devil Wears Prada and Jurassic Park, you would get this item. Scientists took traces of a T-Rex and used it to create T-Rex skin, which they turned into a handbag, like an alligator bag, except it's dinosaur. They auctioned it in Paris, but it failed to sell. Apparently, scientists were so preoccupied with whether or not they could, they didn't stop to think if they should. It's Morning Edition.
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5: For WKNO News, I'm Christopher Blank. A host of legal battles are now underway across the Mid-South. Today we look at a few of them and how they could affect you. With us again is political analyst Otis Sanford. Welcome back.
6: Thank you, Chris. Good to be with you.
5: Well, first let's talk about a big one this week. As you know, there have been several legal challenges to Tennessee's new congressional maps. This week, a coalition of Democrats and Democratic politicians dropped one of the cases in federal court. This one was the argument that there wasn't enough time to put these maps into play. Why did they back down, and what's next?
6: Well, the reason they backed down is because they were really hoping to get a restraining order, either a temporary restraining order or a preliminary injunction at the outset to stop it after the suit was filed. Once that did not happen, now they realize that it's going to take a while to try to litigate that, and it would be a moot point. So what happens now? There are still other lawsuits out there. I think there's another federal lawsuit. There certainly is a state court lawsuit in Nashville. There are some good legal arguments there, but we are so far down the line now to the August 6th election that it looks like these three new districts are going to survive.
5: Another lawsuit folks are watching. A group of Memphians are suing the state over the Memphis Safe Task Force. At least two of these plaintiffs are local activists looking out for the immigrant community. One part of this concerns a citizen's right to film the police. And central to this is what's called a HALO law. You may remember the state recently made it a misdemeanor to stand within 25 feet of a police incident in progress.
6: Mm-hmm.
5: That's about the width of a residential street. And on one hand, if I were a cop, I wouldn't want five people with cell phones crowding in on me for videos while I'm trying to make an arrest. On the other, government watchdogs and media groups have big concerns about this law. Why is that?
6: There is a right here for the public and the media to be a little concerned here. In public spaces, you have a right to take video as much as you want, as long as you are not impeding the execution of a legitimate search warrant or trying to arrest somebody. We have to strike a balance here and let the public be able to do what the First Amendment gives them the right to do, but not impede law enforcement, even if the law enforcement appears to be doing something that is not proper.
5: Well, no question, one of the biggest issues in America right now are data centers. In Memphis and South Haven, SpaceX, formerly XAI, has really given people reasons to say no to data centers. They suck up a lot of drinking water. XAI promised to build a water recycling plant. They backed out. Now they're back in, but do we really believe them? Then there's the electricity. They want to make their own with gas turbines that pollute the air and then make a lot of noise. There's already one lawsuit over the air pollution. Now residents of South Haven have filed a class action lawsuit over the noise. So now Democrat-led Memphis and Republican North Mississippi both have a free market political problem on their hands. What are we hearing so far from politicians?
6: Well, for the most part, from the politicians, even in Mississippi and in Tennessee, is that they are all in on these data centers because they see some economic value tied to it. I just don't see that the elected officials are really showing that they care enough about the concerns of people who live in these communities. This started, Chris, with complaints from Southwest Memphis, which is heavily African-American. And for the most part, people didn't pay any attention to them. They got media attention, but for the most part, the politicians said, you're making a big deal out of this. Now this has expanded. And it's not just African-Americans in Southwest Memphis who are concerned about this. DeSoto County people, even up in Middle Tennessee, there's some concern about this. And so now I think a lot of people are coming together, even if they don't have the same political views, to say that what you're doing here is posing problems and dangers for me and my living conditions. That's what's going on.
5: Right. And I see that in Olive Branch, the planning commission there said no to a new data center. And as you mentioned, in Middle Tennessee and Nashville, mm-hmm. you know, communities are really looking at ways to restrict them in mm-hmm. some ways. But I think it's interesting because our Republican legislature really doesn't like hearing no to new business. And you'll remember a few years back, Memphians did not want oil pipelines in our backyards, and lawmakers said we don't have a choice in the matter. So what about data centers, though? Do you think public opinion is going to make a difference here?
6: Well, I think it is, depending, first of all, on who all are making their voices heard, how loudly they are doing it, and it appears to be very loud right now. People don't like the noise. They don't like the pollution. They are thinking about their way of life and how they live their lives and the destruction and the disruption that these data centers are causing. People in elected office are going to have to pay attention now because there's such a broad swath of complaining that's going on.
5: Political analyst Otis Sanford joins us each week to talk about Tennessee politics. Thanks again.
6: Thank you, Chris.
5: This is WKNO News.
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8: From Marketplace in New York, I'm Kimberly Adams. SpaceX makes its market debut today. The company says it has raised the $75 billion it was seeking. It's a record-breaking initial public offering, valuing SpaceX at $1.77 trillion. CEO Elon Musk, who will retain voting control, is poised to become the world's first trillionaire. The stock will debut with a number of unknowns, though, and Marketplace's Nova Safo is here to break those down for us. Good morning, Nova.
9: Good morning, Kimberly.
8: Let's start with the biggest unknown. Is the stock actually worth what the company says it's worth?
9: Yeah, and SpaceX says it's worth $135 per share, and it confirmed it got that price at public offering. That's how it raised $75 billion. And here's the issue. The company sidestepped the typical IPO process where it makes the case to investors about what its valuation should be. Instead, SpaceX went directly and just said, take it or leave it, $135. So considering the company is currently losing money, is it really worth more right now than, say, JPMorgan Chase, for example? Well, we're going to find out that in real time because the company's assertions didn't get tested in the IPO process.
8: There's also the unknown of how retail investors will affect the stock. Can you explain that?
9: Yeah, retail investors, meaning individuals, can buy the stock before it's public. This typically is limited to about 10% of shares being issued. SpaceX, though, set aside a lot more, reportedly 30%. Here's the thing, though. Retail investors can be quick to buy and sell, so we'll see that get tested in the next few days in the form of whether it's going to cause more volatility than you typically see.
8: Marketplace's Nova Safo. Thank you, Nova.
9: You're welcome.
8: Let's do the numbers. The FTSE in London is up about 1%. Dow, S&P, and NASDAQ futures are up in the 1/10 to 5/10 percent range, with the Dow future up 242 points. The 10-year Treasury yield is up at 4.49%.
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8: For the challenges facing rural healthcare, there are big structural solutions, federal and state policy, as well as industry networks and initiatives. But in many parts of rural America, those solutions are lacking, and more communities are facing hospital closures or reductions in the type of care available. So what do you do if you live far from an emergency room? What agency do you have over getting the health care you need? I pose this question to Dr. LaWanda Grosset, Chief of Cardiology at University of South Alabama Health in Mobile.
10: For someone who has a chronic condition, would be helpful to try to game plan. If I had to go somewhere, where would I go?
8: Mm-hmm.
10: And try to arrange to have a visit at that place and establish a care relationship with that place that you might end up going if you got into trouble.
8: Mm-hmm.
10: So that there is some records and there's some physician or nurse practitioner or physician's assistant who knows you.
8: Oh, this makes a lot of sense. So for example, if you know you have diabetes or high blood pressure,
10: yes,
8: you go in advance to the closest hospital to you and just say, hey, here are my medical records just in case I get brought here in an emergency.
10: Yeah. And try to have a relationship there. Have a visit. Have a visit. If you have diabetes, and see a primary care doctor or an endocrinologist. If you have asthma, COPD, see a pulmonologist. You have heart disease, see a cardiologist or a primary care, so that you are somehow known to that system.
8: You mentioned that you're seeing people make really challenging choices around health insurance and health care. It's been going up for everybody, people on the exchanges, people off the exchanges. Can you talk a little bit more about what you've seen in that regard?
10: A lot of times in medicine, we talk about compliance, how often patients do what we say and follow through with our recommendations, prescriptions, and so forth. And I'm seeing more patients that are having issues with compliance that are financial.
8: Mm.
10: So, you know, sort of in the past, it might have been, well, I couldn't tolerate that medication, or sometimes I didn't think I needed it. And I'm seeing more non-compliance because, well, I went to the pharmacy and they told me how much it was and I really couldn't afford that. Or I am planning to get that, but I have to borrow some money first to get it, and this someone's going to help me.
8: We just heard about another 7 million people dropping their ACA coverage. A lot of people are about to lose Medicaid because of new work requirements and other things. So what does that look like?
10: I think that healthcare has been stressed and stretched for a while now. I think the COVID pandemic was a huge stressor. This is going to be another huge stressor that I feel we're probably even less prepared for. I mean, you know, sort of the wave of underinsurance. I think it looks like a lot of people with chronic diseases showing up to the few hospitals that have emergency rooms, and those emergency rooms being overwhelmed.
8: That's Dr. LaWanda Grosset, Chief of Cardiology at University of South Alabama Health. We also spoke with two administrators there about how they're preparing for the effects of healthcare changes stemming from that GOP tax and spending law passed last year. The Marketplace Morning Report podcast feed will have that if you miss it on air, and it's all gathering online at marketplace.org. In New York, I'm Kimberly Adams with the Marketplace Morning Report. 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
11: 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Chance of showers and thunderstorms. High should be around 88 today. For tonight, chance of showers and thunderstorms, partly cloudy with a low around 72. Saturday, 40% chance of showers and thunderstorms, 93 for the high, heat index up to 106. In Memphis now, partly sunny in 81, Jackson cloudy in 79.
2: Good morning. President Trump again claims his threats of more bombings pushed Iran to make a deal. He also called that deal a little conceptual, while Iran says they haven't agreed. What's going on? It's Morning Edition from NPR News. Trump's budget calls for cutting all of the U.S. Forest Service R&D funding. I'm Steve Inskeep.
4: And I'm Leila Fadel. The head of the agency asks for NPR's help to change the narrative that it's stopping research. Also, the latest on the president's mission to rename the Kennedy Center. And the lead singer of the 90s ska band, Sublime, died just before their biggest album came out. Now his son has gotten the band back together. It's Friday, June 12th. On this day in 1967, the Supreme Court struck down bans on interracial marriages. The news is next.
12: Live from NPR News in Washington, I'm Corva Coleman. A key surveillance program that lets the U.S. collect intelligence abroad is going to expire today. This is Section 702 of the Foreign Intelligence Surveillance Act, or FISA. Lawmakers have opposed the incoming acting director of national intelligence, Bill Pulte. He's a supporter of President Trump. Pulte runs an agency overseeing mortgages and has no intelligence background. Trump is nominating federal prosecutor Jay Clayton for the permanent job as DNI. Delaware Democratic Senator Chris Coons says it's possible Congress will vote to extend the FISA measure.
13: We can if someone other than Bill Pulte is acting DNI or if someone else is confirmed as DNI. With the House out of session for a week, it won't happen soon. It won't have any significant impact on FISA operations in the next few weeks.
12: He spoke to NPR's Morning Edition. There's a lack of clarity around a potential peace deal with Iran. President Trump says one is close. Iran's foreign ministry says no deal has been finalized. An Israeli airstrike in Lebanon has damaged a UNESCO-listed World Heritage site. It's in the southern city of Tyre. NPR's Jane Araf has details.
14: The ancient port of Tyre is an important Roman site, conquered by Alexander the Great and key to a powerful maritime empire. On Sunday, an Israeli airstrike cracked some of the 2,000-year-old walls, damaged columns, and shifted ancient capitals in what is known as the Egyptian port. An antiquities official, Nader Saklawi, tells NPR. He says some of the damage was caused when metal parts of a generator went flying following a strike that destroyed a century-old heritage house. Israel says it is launching attacks on Hezbollah in Tyre on Lebanon's southern coast. It did not say what it was targeting in that strike Sunday. Jane Araf, NPR News, Beirut.
12: The Men's World Cup soccer tournament has begun. Public transit agencies across the U.S. will move millions of fans to World Cup matches. NPR's Joel Rose reports there are already tensions at the main rail hub in New York City.
15: NJ Transit is so worried about problems at New York's Penn Station that it's chartered two large boats to ferry fans across the Hudson River after matches, if necessary. The agency's CEO, Chris Kaluri, says he told a top aide to start working on a backup plan during a recent string of infrastructure failures at Penn Station.
16: Lance, I think I texted you at some like ungodly hour and said, yeah, we're going to need a bigger boat.
15: Calori says he will not hesitate to blame any rail problems on Amtrak, which owns Penn Station and the nearby tracks. Amtrak officials say they're prepared to deliver smooth and reliable service. The first match in New Jersey is set for Saturday. Joel Rose, NPR News.
12: This is NPR. A bridge.
5: For WKNO News in Memphis, I'm Christopher Blank. Memphis City Council members balked this week at $5 million in bond funding as, quote, interim financing for AutoZone Park repairs. Members suggested Mayor Paul Young's administration had not provided enough details about why there was an immediate need. On Thursday, Redbird's management responded with a statement saying the funding was for, quote, critical infrastructure, life safety, and Major League Baseball compliance projects. Among new standards required by the league are two batting and pitching tunnels, a darker colored backdrop beyond the center field wall that allows hitters to see the ball better, safety netting for club level seating, and new HVAC and fire suppression systems. The city is currently undertaking a $55 million renovation of the park, though in a statement, Council Vice Chair Chase Carlisle questioned whether minor league baseball still has a future in downtown Memphis. Olive Branch took a stand against data centers this week when its planning commission denied plans for a project that initially included one. The proposed nearly 600-acre DeSoto Innovation District caused an uproar on social media in recent days after project documents showed a data center as a conditional use. The plan's main purpose would be to expand the county landfill, which is nearly at capacity, near the intersection of Church and Craft Roads. The commission vote is only a recommendation and now goes to the Board of Mayor and Aldermen for a final vote in July. Bartlett residents will have no property tax increase next fiscal year. The suburb's Board of Mayor and Aldermen approved a $189 million budget that includes $73.6 million in revenue and expenditures, along with the $115.5 million for Bartlett schools. Most city employees can expect a 2% cost of living salary adjustment. The three-day Mempho Music Festival lineup in early October has been announced. Colorado electronic music producer Pretty Lights has the featured spot on Friday. And for fans of jam band music, Widespread Panic will headline both Saturday and Sunday nights. Other acts include Spoon, De La Soul, Gary Clark Jr., and Ziggy Marley. Now in its ninth year, the festival is at the Memphis Botanic Garden. Three-day general admission passes start at $269. This is 91.1. 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
11: Coming up in 15 minutes, 30 years ago, Brad Noel was the lead singer of ska, the ska band Sublime, and died of an overdose. His son Jacob was an infant. He's now Sublime's some lead singer, releasing the band's first album since 1996. Showers, thunderstorms, 88 for the high. 81 now at 8:07. Good morning, I'm Rob Grayson.
4: It's Morning Edition from NPR News. I'm Leila Fadel.
2: And I'm Steve Inskeep. Judging by his words, President Trump shifted from one reality to another in the course of a day.
4: The president said Thursday morning that the U.S. was planning new strikes on Iran. By the afternoon, the president talked of a peace deal already agreed to that could be signed, quote, soon. There's no confirmation that either of the president's contradictory claims were true. Iran says it has not agreed yet. This is the latest of the president's many sudden shifts on Iran, which again moved the stock market.
2: NPR international correspondent Aya Batraoui has been trying to sort out what, if anything, is really happening. Aya, good morning.
17: Good morning, Steve.
2: Or I should say good afternoon in the Middle East where you are.
17: Yes.
2: Setting aside the president's words, what has actually happened in the war this week?
17: It's been a week of whiplash attacks that threaten to unravel the entire ceasefire. And that's because this is a tenuous ceasefire that's neither a full peace nor a full-blown war, and it can quickly spiral. You know, after Israel bombed Lebanon's capital, Beirut, on Sunday, we saw Iran firing missiles at Israel in defense of the Iran-backed Hezbollah. Then Israel bombed Iran, and even Yemen's Houthis started launching missiles at Israel. And then Iran downed an American helicopter on Monday as the U.S. is trying to move ships through the Strait of Hormuz. And twice the U.S. attacked Iranian military sites this week in Iran, including hitting water reservoirs that thousands of people in Iran rely on for drinking water. We also saw the U.S. disabling three ships heading to Iranian ports as part of a naval blockade on Iran. But Stephen, one of those attacks, three Indian sailors were killed. And throughout all of this, Iran is attacking U.S. bases in Kuwait, Bahrain, and Jordan.
2: Wow, pretty violent week. But the president is now making this statement. He has said multiple times that peace is at hand. What is he saying this time?
17: He's basically calling it a done deal now. Here's what he told reporters at the White House yesterday about Iran.
18: And they've all approved the deal. Everybody's approved the deal. Now we'll get it finished up, and hopefully that'll be done.
17: So, Steve, while he's saying everyone has approved the deal, he's leaving out a clear timeline for when that can happen. He says it could happen in the next few days with the two sides signing a deal in Europe. But Iran says it's not yet done. Iran's foreign ministry says a deal has not been finalized. And Iranian media say that 2 weeks ago, there was almost a deal in place, but they say Trump added new demands. But what we know is Trump does want this war to end. This war is unpopular among Americans. This week, inflation hiked past 4% in the U.S. That's the highest in several years, with gas prices up. So Trump's singular focus now is on getting the Strait of Hormuz open again. And any deal that extends the ceasefire so both sides can lift their blockades in the Gulf won't include nuclear talks. That'll come later. But for that oil to flow through the strait again, you know, Iran has its demands. They continue to demand an end to Israel's war in Lebanon, which Israel so far isn't willing to do. They want assurances that they won't be bombed again, and they want the U.S. to unfreeze billions of their dollars.
2: You're telling us all this, of course, from Dubai in the United Arab Emirates. What do some of Iran's neighbors, like the one you're in, think of all this?
17: Well, Qatar, for example, has been taking on a bigger role in mediating. This week, Qatari officials were in Iran, and yesterday, Trump and Qatar's emir held a call in which messages from Iran were exchanged, and it's possible that is why Trump called off more attacks. But the United Arab Emirates, where I am, Steve, has also shifted its tone from being hawkish on Iran to aligning more with other countries in the region about ending this war. So this really leaves Israel as the only country railing against a diplomatic track. We've seen how that's led to heated conversations between Trump and Israel's prime minister, and both men face elections this year in which this war is playing a big part.
2: NPR international correspondent Aya Batraoui in Dubai, thanks so much.
17: Thanks, Steve.
4: Let's bring Aaron David Miller into the conversation. He served as a negotiator and advisor on the Middle East for the State Department under both Democratic and Republican presidents. He's now a senior fellow at the Carnegie Endowment for International Peace. Good morning and welcome back to the program.
19: Morning, Layla. Great to be here with you.
4: In the span of just a few hours, President Trump went from threatening Iran with more attacks and the seizure of Khark Island to announcing a, quote, great settlement of the war. He even said, quote, we ended the war with Iran. Could a dramatic shift, like the president describes, really have happened this quickly?
19: No. And we've been here before. There's a bit of wash, rinse, and repeat here. I think by CNN's count, this is the 39th time the president, including yesterday, 39th time the president has basically put out a statement indicating we're on the cusp of an actual deal. I think it's reasonable to assume, and it is an assumption, that we are closer than ever, but ever actually has been extremely difficult to define when you're talking about Donald Trump and U.S.-Iranian negotiations.
4: Can Americans, U.S. allies, and foes like Iran believe the United States when the president is constantly changing the narrative so dramatically from threats of all at war to close to peace to all at war?
19: It's hard. We've undermined our credibility, I think, by wandering all over the parking lot. That's what happens in a war of choice when in essence, you don't define your objectives and you overestimate your own capacities and underestimate the capacity of the adversary. As you reporter suggested, we have no formal confirmation from the Iranians, and I suspect that they'll want to put some distance between the recent military action that the U.S. undertook to suggest that they're not coming to the table to sign any sort of agreement under pressure.
4: Prior to Thursday's announcement of a potential deal, negotiations stalled. And as we heard from our correspondent, Aya Batraoui, there was a lot of violence up until today. What does that suggest to you about what might have happened, is still happening at the negotiating table?
19: I mean, I think you've got two parties. And the Iranians, I think their pain threshold is a bit higher. They think they're winning. I don't think they're delusional. It's a brutal, repressive, authoritarian regime, but I think it's taken advantage of this war of choice to weaponize geography and directly challenge the United States, which is new. The late departed Supreme Leader Ali Khamenei would have been very cautious, very risk averse in terms of challenging the U.S. And the Iranians have done that. The question is whether they've reached the conclusion that they squeezed enough out of the United States in order to agree to this memorandum of understanding, which I hope isn't going to turn into a memorandum of misunderstanding.
4: I mean, so far, we haven't heard from the Iranians that they've actually agreed to this deal. Both Iran and the U.S. have claimed to have the upper hand with control of the Strait of Hormuz, that key waterway. Who do you think is really in control, and could that change in the next few days?
19: Look, the Iranians have weaponized geography. Yeah, their nuclear program, they want to become a nuclear latent weapon state. That is, they have all the elements that is required to produce a weapon, the fissile material, weapon miniaturization of the warhead, the computer modeling, the delivery system, without perhaps making a decision to actually acquire a weapon. But their new nuke, so to speak, is Straits. And I think the Straits will, in fact, open, but we're going to live, I think, from here on in with the ever-present reality that whenever something goes wrong or whenever the Iranians want anything, they can constrain shipping there.
4: Mm. You mentioned earlier that this leadership in Iran is directly challenging the United States. I mean, what do we know about Iran's leadership at this point and their willingness to embrace U.S. terms for a deal?
19: You know, I have to be honest here. I'm not an Iranian expert. I don't play one on television. I think there's a degree of opacity here with respect to what we really know about who's making the decisions and how they're being made. I think it's quite clear that Mujtaba al-Khamenei, the late leader's son, is involved in this process. They're invoking his name. He was apparently injured. How long it's going to take him, or whether or not he'll ever emerge with the influence that his father had, is unclear. The Islamic Revolutionary Guard Corps, the Basiji commanders, the security intel guys, I think it's safe to say that they are making the decisions. And as someone said, we've gone from divine power in Iran to hard power. And these guys basically have now survived the onslaught of the United States, the world's most formidable military power, and the region's most formidable military power, Israel. And in a way, they've called our bluff and gotten through this. So they're going to emerge emboldened, weakened in certain respects, but emboldened and capable of projecting their power.
4: And really quickly, I mean, even if there is a memorandum of understanding, the Iran nuclear deal took years to negotiate. Do you see this playing out over the course of months or years?
19: Layla, weeks and months. And these negotiations are going to represent the combination of root canal operations and migraine headaches. They are going to be incredibly painful if, in fact, they continue.
4: Aaron David Miller is a longtime diplomat who's now with the Carnegie Endowment for International Peace. Thank you again for your time.
19: Thanks, Layla.
2: Pope Leo is finishing a visit to Spain by focusing on refugees. He told those gathered on the island of Gran Canary that the gospel demands the world must act. NPR religion correspondent Jason DeRose reports.
20: Pope Leo's visit to Spain's Gran Canary highlights a theme of his ministry, the care Christians are called to extend to migrants in need. In this case, people fleeing famine, war, and abuse. The Pope spoke at a port where refugees arrive from Africa, notorious for its squalid conditions, known as the Dock of Shame.
21: Aquí hay personas recuperadas del mar.
20: Speaking in Spanish, Leo said, here there are people rescued from the sea and lifeless bodies recovered from the waters. He went on to say the church cannot ignore any place where hunger, thirst, violence, fear, or exile continue to wound human dignity. Leo told those gathered that today monsters lurk in the waters.
21: Mafias
20: of human traffickers who enslave women and children, and the monster of indifference, those who allow the poor to be swallowed by exploitation. Rebuking hardline immigration policies of many governments worldwide, he called on civil authorities to respect human dignity, saying it's not enough to just reinforce borders. He said humanity shouldn't grow accustomed to counting the dead, and that human dignity has no passport.
21: Cada barca que llega no trae solo migrantes.
20: Pope Leo challenged those gathered on Gran Canaria and those listening around the world to regard every refugee boat that arrives as bringing more than just migrants. They bring a question, he said. What kind of world have we built if so many must risk death in search of life?
0: Para buscar vida.
20: Jason DeRose, NPR News.

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1: Coming up in 15 minutes, foundation species like coral, oysters, and big trees are critical to their ecosystems, providing food and shelter. A new study finds their influence continues after their death. 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This WKNO Traffic Watch is made possible by Mothers Against Drunk Driving, Union Avenue at McNeil and Kimbrough Place. There's an injury crash. Poplar Avenue at North Belvedere Boulevard, an accident. I-40 westbound between Watkins and Smith, slow traffic due to construction delays. And Holmes at Malone, there's an accident. Chance of showers and thunderstorms. 88 for the high today. West-southwest wind around 5. For tonight, chance of showers and thunderstorms with a low around 72. Saturday, 40% chance of showers and thunderstorms, partly sunny with a high near 93, heat index up to 106. In Memphis now, mostly sunny and 82, Jackson partly sunny and 79. 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
2: On the next Fresh Air, an interview with Marjane Satrapi, the Iranian-French author of the graphic novel Persepolis, about growing up in Iran during and after the Islamic Revolution. She died last week. Also, actor Andrew Scott, the hot priest in Fleabag, Moriarty in the series Sherlock, and co-star of the new film Pressure. 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
4: 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I'm Leila Faldin.
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6: 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They were one of the breakthrough bands of 1996 and also one of that year's great tragedies. Sublime scored three huge hits with their major label debut.

0: life.
1: That's Jacob Noel, frontman for Sublime. The band's first album in almost 30 years is titled Until the Sun Explodes. Jacob, thanks.
2: This was awesome. Thank you very much. Appreciate you.

0: to 7 o'clock this evening on the WKNO stations. 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
1: Live from NPR News in Washington, I'm Dave Mattingly. President Trump says he expects the U.S. and Iran to sign an agreement within days to end the war. The president called off additional airstrikes against Iran yesterday after saying the two countries had reached a deal. However, Iran's foreign ministry says no agreement's been finalized. Aaron David Miller served as a negotiator and advisor in the Middle East for the State Department under Democratic and Republican presidents. He says Iran will want to send a message in any agreement with the U.S.
2: I suspect that they'll want to put some distance between the recent military action that the U.S. undertook to suggest that they're not coming to the table to sign any sort of agreement under pressure.
1: He was speaking to NPR's Morning Edition. President Trump says the U.S. naval blockade of Iranian ports will remain in place until an agreement is signed. The Trump administration says it's suspending federal funding meant to curb homelessness in Los Angeles, citing financial mismanagement. More than 400,000 homes and businesses in the Midwest are still without power this morning as a result of strong storms. They included tornadoes. The vast majority of outages are in two states, Illinois and Indiana. Thousands of outages are also reported in Michigan and Wisconsin. One storm death is in Iowa. This is NPR News. In Minnesota, Vance Belter has pleaded guilty to federal charges in the slayings of the state's former House Speaker, Melissa Hortman, and her husband, and the wounding of a state senator and his wife. Belter changed his plea to guilty on six federal charges after prosecutors said they would not seek the death penalty. Belter was sentenced to two consecutive life terms plus 40 years. The couples were shot at their homes nearly a year ago when Belter showed up during the night disguised as a police officer. He still faces state charges. There's new research on workers in the medical field and their ability to prevent the leading cause of maternal mortality worldwide. Ari Daniel reports.
3: Postpartum hemorrhage, or excessive bleeding after childbirth, affects 27 million women each year and kills 43,000. In the delivery room, it can be a race against time, says Adam Duval, professor of maternal health at the University of Oxford.
4: If you intervene early enough, you can then give treatments promptly.
3: To do so, Duval says it's essential to measure the blood loss rather than merely eyeballing it, which allows medical workers to identify and treat these hemorrhages with multiple interventions simultaneously. Altogether, in a trial across four African countries, this approach saw a 60% reduction in severe bleeding. For NPR News, I'm Ari Daniel.
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13: 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I'm Leila Fadel.
14: And I'm Steve Inskeep. Today is a deadline for the Kennedy Center to stop promoting President Trump. A judge said the Washington Arts Center must remove Trump's name from all of its branding, including the marble front of its building in Washington. They were in the middle of complying when they chose another course. NPR's Elizabeth Blair, what are they doing?
15: The Kennedy Center's Board of Trustees on Thursday decided to appeal the ruling. Just to back up a little bit, U.S. District Judge Christopher Cooper ruled on two lawsuits, one from Representative Joyce Beatty, who is an ex officio board member of the Kennedy Center, meaning she serves on the board because of her role as an elected official. Another suit was from a coalition of cultural and preservation groups. The judge ruled that it was, quote, crystal clear that the Kennedy Center was intended as a living memorial to its namesake and that only Congress could change that, so that Trump's name had to come down.
14: And initially, the Kennedy Center appointees, somewhat uncharacteristically for this administration, were complying with the court order rather than appealing it to a higher court. It seemed like that for a minute.
15: That's right. The center's general counsel sent a memo to staff telling them to start removing Trump's name from the logo, all indoor and outdoor signage, email signatures, and et cetera. And that was happening. The memo also said his name would come off the building. And people were expecting it to happen early this morning. There's a pretty active group of protesters who even set up a webcam from an apartment in the nearby Watergate to watch it happen. But his name is still there.
14: What's the case for keeping it the Trump Kennedy Center?
15: The government filed a motion for a stay, which says the Kennedy Center would be, quote, forced to squander time and money only to potentially revert back to the current name after appeal. They also say removing Trump's name will hurt the center's fundraising and will contribute to its financial decline. Now, ever since Trump took over the Kennedy Center, artists have canceled shows and ticket sales have plummeted.
14: Very interesting to say that it's squandering time and money to change the name of the Kennedy Center when the Kennedy Center board changed the name of the Kennedy Center. In any case, how have the plaintiffs responded, the people who want the name down?
15: Congresswoman Joyce Beatty is being represented by Norm Eisen of the Democracy Defenders Action and Nathaniel Zielinski of the Washington Litigation Group. In a joint statement, they write, quote, the Trump administration's 11th hour gambit after waiting nearly 2 weeks evinces desperation. That is what they should be feeling because they don't have a legal leg to stand on, end quote. They have filed an opposition to the government's motion for a stay.
14: Okay, we'll continue listening for your reporting to see what happens next. Elizabeth, thanks.
15: Thank you, Steve.
14: That's NPR's Elizabeth Blair on the Kennedy Center.
13: More big cuts to federal funding for science are coming. President Trump has already canceled or suspended about a quarter of all funding for the National Science Foundation and National Institutes of Health. His latest budget proposes eliminating all forest research at the start of the summer fire season. NPR's Kirk Sigler reports.
16: Few public universities get more federal research funding than the University of Washington. And so the atmosphere on this leafy Seattle campus is tense, even in lower profile places once considered safe from White House politics like the Forestry School. Here, U.S. Forest Service funding cuts would have immediate consequences as the West looks poised for an epic summer of fires and smoke.
17: You have time, I can show you the map, or probably you have seen the map there.
16: Fire ecologist Ernesto Alvarado is looking at a giant map of the U.S. on a computer. It shows where wildfire smoke is, where it's forecast to drift, as well as the harmful particulates in it. He zooms in on a wildfire burning in New Mexico.
17: So if someone is living in Ruidoso, New Mexico, which this fire is close to Ruidoso, they can go and see where the smoke is going to.
16: Alvarado and Forest Service colleagues at the nearby Pacific Wildland Fire Sciences Lab created this map. It's updated in real time with the help of a team of grad students and IT staff here at UW.
17: We need to bring new technology fast.
16: This taxpayer-funded tech is now widely used by governments, elite firefighting teams, and popular apps that people rely on when the smoke gets bad. It's the product, Alvarado says, of institutional knowledge developed through Forest Service research into smoke and fires.
17: You are integrating the knowledge and the science developed over decades by one team in Seattle.
16: But the Seattle Smoke Lab is now on a list of 56 out of 90 research stations identified for closure. It's part of the Trump administration's controversial Forest Service reorganization, including the relocation of its headquarters from D.C. to Utah. Morgan Varner is worried. He was a fire behavior scientist at the Seattle lab until 2019.
18: There's a haphazard to it that I think is troubling from a scientist standpoint.
16: Current lab employees did not respond to interview requests, but Varner doubts most of the staff here will be willing to relocate. The lab was put in Seattle due to its international airport and major research university.
18: Seattle is a technology hub, and so the Forest Service lab, people may think that they're sort of backwoods out measuring some trees, but this is a lab that is working with the brightest minds based in Seattle.
19: Okay, so I need you to help me change the narrative. We aren't closing research.
16: 2,700 miles to the east, U.S. Forest Service Chief Tom Schultz is sitting in the agency's soon-to-be former headquarters off the National Mall.
19: Research is important. Science is extremely important in this organization, and it has been.
16: But Schultz says the Forest Service has a $3 billion maintenance backlog, and closing or consolidating buildings that house some research stations will save money.
19: This administration is trying to be thoughtful as we move forward in terms of we involve the employees in so much of our discussions. We've got to get our budget under control. We knew we had a big shortfall coming in.
16: Schultz says science is still a priority, but his boss, President Trump's proposed budget for the Forest Service, zeroes out all research and development funding. The chief doesn't seem to think that will actually happen.
19: It was zeroed out in the 26 budget and zeroed out in the 27 budget. Congress did something different. We built an organizational structure based on what Congress has funded us to do. If Congress were to adopt the president's budget, then we will pivot accordingly.
16: If that were to happen, the U.S. Forest Service would be a skeleton of its former self, just as climate change is accelerating the frequency and severity of wildfires in the U.S. Back in Washington State, Dave Upthegrove, the elected public lands commissioner here, is standing at a popular trailhead near the Mount Baker Snoqualmie National Forest.
20: The research that's being done at these labs in Washington State helps inform our wildfire response and contributes to improving public safety for people throughout the state of Washington, particularly in rural areas.
16: Upthegrove, a Democrat, says early on in the Forest Service reorg, his agency was briefed often and assured that critical research would not be affected.
20: But recently, the Forest Service has gone radio silent, and we've not been able to get updates on the progress, the status, and the outcome of this work. So we are nervous.
16: Nervous as these lush Pacific Northwest woods he's standing in, once thought immune from major fires, could be flammable or at least choked in smoke in a matter of weeks. Kirk Sigler, NPR News, Seattle.
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21: Coming up in 15 minutes, NPR's Michelle Martin speaks with Pastor Billy Eccles Richter about tensions within his Texas community surrounding this week's murder conviction of Carmelo Anthony. Morning Edition is made possible by contributing listeners and by Summit Asset Management, Investment Management, and Financial Planning. Lance Hollingsworth, John Laughlin, Leslie Drummond, and Sarah Hazlip, serving individuals, families, businesses, and nonprofits since 1991. 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Witten Road at I-40, there's an accident. Union Avenue at McNeil Street, an injury crash. Poplar at North Belvedere, an accident. Chance of showers and thunderstorms. Partly sunny with a high near 88 today. For tonight, chance of showers and thunderstorms with a low around 72. Saturday, 40% chance of showers and thunderstorms. Partly sunny with a high near 93. Heat index up to 106. And Saturday night, showers likely. Possible thunderstorm, low around 74. In Memphis now, mostly sunny in 82. Jackson, partly sunny in 79. 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
13: 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I'm Layla Faldin. 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
2: For WKNO News, I'm Christopher Blank. A host of legal battles are now underway across the Mid-South. Today, we look at a few of them and how they could affect you. With us again is political analyst Otis Sanford. Welcome back.
4: Thank you, Chris. Good to be with you.
2: Well, first, let's talk about a big one this week. As you know, there have been several legal challenges to Tennessee's new congressional maps. This week, a coalition of Democrats and Democratic politicians dropped one of the cases in federal court. This one was the argument that there wasn't enough time to put these maps into play. Why did they back down, and what's next?
4: Well, the reason they backed down is because they were really hoping to get a restraining order, either a temporary restraining order or a preliminary injunction at the outset to stop it after the suit was filed. Once that did not happen, now they realize that it's going to take a while to try to litigate that, and it would be a moot point. So what happens now? There's still other lawsuits out there. I think there's another federal lawsuit. There certainly is a state court lawsuit in Nashville. There are some good legal arguments there, but we are so far down the line now to the August 6th election that it looks like these three new districts are going to survive.
2: Another lawsuit folks are watching. A group of Memphians are suing the state over the Memphis Safe Task Force. At least two of these plaintiffs are local activists looking out for the immigrant community. One part of this concerns a citizen's right to film the police. And central to this is what's called a HALO law. You may remember the state recently made it a misdemeanor to stand within 25 feet of a police incident in progress.
4: Mm-hmm.
2: That's about the width of a residential street. And on one hand, if I were a cop, I wouldn't want five people with cell phones crowding in on me for videos while I'm trying to make an arrest. On the other, government watchdogs and media groups have big concerns about this law. Why is that?
4: There is a right here for the public and the media to be a little concerned here. In public spaces, you have a right to take video as much as you want, as long as you are not impeding the execution of a legitimate search warrant or trying to arrest somebody. We have to strike a balance here and let the public be able to do what the First Amendment gives them the right to do, but not impede law enforcement, even if the law enforcement appears to be doing something that is not proper.
2: Well, no question, one of the biggest issues in America right now are data centers. In Memphis and South Haven, SpaceX, formerly XAI, has really given people reasons to say no to data centers. They suck up a lot of drinking water. XAI promised to build a water recycling plant. They backed out. Now they're back in, but do we really believe them? Then there's the electricity. They want to make their own with gas turbines that pollute the air and then make a lot of noise. There's already one lawsuit over the air pollution. Now residents of South Haven have filed a class action lawsuit over the noise. So now Democrat-led Memphis and Republican North Mississippi both have a free market political problem on their hands. What are we hearing so far from politicians?
4: Well, for the most part, from the politicians, even in Mississippi and in Tennessee, is that they are all in on these data centers because they see some economic value tied to it. I just don't see that the elected officials are really showing that they care enough about the concerns of people who live in these communities. This started, Chris, with complaints from Southwest Memphis, which is heavily African American. And for the most part, people didn't pay any attention to them. They got media attention, but for the most part, the politicians said, you're making a big deal out of this. Now this has expanded. And it's not just African Americans in Southwest Memphis who are concerned about this. DeSoto County people, even up in Middle Tennessee, there is some concern about this. And so now I think a lot of people are coming together, even if they don't have the same political views, to say that what you're doing here is posing problems and dangers for me and my living conditions. That's what's going on.
2: Right. And I see that in Olive Branch, the planning commission there said no to a new data center. And that, as you mentioned, in Middle Tennessee and Nashville, mm-hmm. you know, communities are really looking at ways to restrict them in mm-hmm. some ways. But I think it's interesting because our Republican legislature really doesn't like hearing no to new business. And you'll remember a few years back, Memphians did not want oil pipelines in our backyards, and lawmakers said we don't have a choice in the matter. So what about data centers, though? Do you think public opinion is going to make a difference here?
4: Well, I think it is, depending, first of all, on who all are making their voices heard, how loudly they are doing it, and it appears to be very loud right now. People don't like the noise. They don't like the pollution. They are thinking about their way of life and how they live their lives and the destruction and the disruption that these data centers are causing. People in elected office are going to have to pay attention now because there's such a broad swath of complaining that's going on.
2: Political analyst Otis Sanford joins us each week to talk about Tennessee politics. Thanks again.
4: Thank you, Chris.
2: This is WKNO News.
13: 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I'm Layla Faldin.
1: I'm Michelle Martin.
14: And I'm Steve Inskeep. The Minnesota man charged with killing a state lawmaker and her husband in attacks targeting Democrats has admitted to the crimes. He is expected to face life in prison without the possibility of release. Here's Matt Sepik of Minnesota Public Radio.
3: Even in an era of extreme political violence, Minnesota U.S. Attorney Dan Rosen said Vance Belter's attacks on lawmakers a year ago Sunday are hard to fathom.
6: With regard to what it is that controls the criminal mind and what drives a criminal to want to commit this sort of brutal murder and to do it as coldly as it was done, I wonder if any of us who live law-abiding lives will ever really be able to understand that sort of motivation.
3: In response to questions from his attorney in court on Thursday, the 58-year-old Belter admitted that he planned the rampage for months and drew up a handwritten hit list. He disguised himself as a police officer, put flashing lights on his SUV, and donned a silicone mask before pounding on the door of Democratic State Senator John Hoffman. When Hoffman answered, Belter opened fire on the lawmaker and his wife Yvette. Both survived multiple gunshot wounds. Their daughter Hope was there but was not hit. Belter then stopped near the homes of two other Democratic lawmakers but didn't encounter them. 90 minutes after shooting the Hoffmans, Belter went to the home of Representative Melissa Hortman. He shot Hortman's husband, Mark, in the doorway, rushed inside, and shot the former House Speaker at point-blank range just as real police officers arrived. Belter ran out the back and evaded law enforcement for 43 hours before he was captured near his home outside Minneapolis. A grand jury indicted Belter for stalking, murder, and gun crimes and gave federal prosecutors the go-ahead to determine if the death penalty would be appropriate. U.S. Attorney Rosen says the Justice Department took it off the table in exchange for Belter's guilty plea.
6: The direction that we had was that we will not seek the death penalty provided Mr. Belter enters into the plea agreement that you all saw him enter into today.
3: In a statement, the Hoffman family says there can't be true justice unless Americans treat people with respect, stop dehumanizing each other, and, quote, stop dividing our country with hate and rhetoric. For NPR News, I'm Matt Sepik in Minneapolis.
1: Carmelo Anthony and Austin Metcalf were both 17, both track athletes, both strong students, when they had a confrontation at a track meet. At some point, Metcalf pushed Anthony, and Anthony stabbed Metcalf, killing him. After deliberating for just a few hours, a jury convicted Anthony of murder, and this week the judge sentenced him to 35 years in prison. To the prosecution, this was a straightforward case of unjustified violence, but many in the Frisco community do not see it that way. It has convulsed this rapidly growing and diverse suburb of Dallas, Texas, and become a national story. To ask why, we've called the Reverend Billy Eccles Richter, who is involved in an interfaith alliance there. He leads services at Grace Avenue United Methodist Church in Frisco. Reverend Billy, thanks so much for joining us.
5: Thank you for having me.
1: Well, first stating the obvious, Anthony, the accused, is black, and Metcalf, who was killed, is white. But how quickly did that fact become the dominant issue?
5: I don't really think it became the fact until after the tragedy occurred. This was not a white student seeking out a black student to attack them. This was not a black student seeking out a white student to retaliate or to push back. This was a track meet. These were two students from rival schools. Each school sets up their tent and says, "This is our territory for our school." And apparently Carmelo Anthony came into the other school's tent, and that's when the dispute occurred.
1: Very soon after the killing, these right-wing provocateurs, led by a January 6th insurrectionist who was pardoned by the president, started leading these racist protests. He called for Carmelo Anthony to be lynched. How much has that contributed to the atmosphere there, or was that already there?
5: I think when somebody like that comes in, what they are able to do is to reach down to a small minority of people who have been sort of lurking in the shadows, waiting for someone to come along and to promote something that is bigoted. And one of the things that was very clear after this happened, the father of Austin Metcalf, when Jake Lang showed up here, said very clearly, we don't want you here, and you are not helping the situation by what you are espousing.
1: It's my understanding that Carmelo Anthony acknowledges that he had a knife. He acknowledges that he stabbed Austin Metcalf. His argument was that it was self-defense. It's my understanding that the reason some in the community are decrying this prosecution is racist, they say that a white student who felt similarly threatened by black students would have been treated more sympathetically by the authorities. Is that the basis of it?
5: I don't believe that to be the case. Some of the students that they presented as witnesses were African American, who testified to the fact that Carmelo Anthony chose to reach into his backpack and pull out the knife. I want to just say too, I think one of the things here is to talk about the difference between responsibility and blame. We want to assign blame. What I've discovered in my life is that when we do that, it takes any responsibility away from us. I think in this case, we have to all claim responsibility.
1: And why do you say that?
5: I say that because of the way we've taught children in our community that you should have a certain pride in your school. And I'm not saying that's necessarily a bad thing, but when that turns into this is our territory, we're going to defend our ground, that becomes problematic, and we have to all look at ourselves and say, how do we all accept some responsibility as opposed to immediately jumping in and saying, oh, well, I know who's to blame.
1: How do you think people go forward from here?
5: Well, I think we've got to get back to a concept of neighborliness. And part of what that means is being able to learn from one another, to sit down together, to break bread together, to be hospitable with one another. We're all here and have been given the opportunity to share in something very, very special. Why are we trying to destroy that? And I think, again, part of it just simply is there are people that are afraid that they are losing their sense of their own territory.
1: That's Billy Eccles Richter. He's lead pastor at Grace Avenue United Methodist Church in Frisco, Texas. Pastor Eccles Richter, thanks so much for talking to me.
5: Thanks, Michelle. It's been a pleasure.

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1: Robert Coles was a child psychiatrist who worked with black school children desegregating the South. 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
2: And I said, "You did a really good thing. 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And he said, "You think so?" 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

0: Join us again Monday morning from 4 to 9 for NPR's Morning Edition. Coming up next is Checking on the Arts, followed by a day of classical music. Don't forget, today at noon, Khaki Walton will be going live to Playhouse on the Square to bring you a preview of their new production of Sweeney Todd. That's today at noon here on the WKNO stations. We do have a chance of showers and thunderstorms basically all day today, mostly later in the afternoon, otherwise partly sunny with a high near 88, west winds around 5 miles per hour. Chance of rain is 70%, 20% chance of showers overnight and a low around 72. 40% chance of showers tomorrow afternoon, partly sunny, high near 93. Currently in Memphis, mostly sunny, 82 degrees, Jackson cloudy, 79. We are 91.1 WKNO Memphis or 90.1 WKNP Jackson, NPR for the Mid-South. It's 901.
1: 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I'm Khaki Walton. 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
1: Well, I wonder what we're talking about this morning. I'm so excited about this. Playhouse on the Square and Opera Memphis are presenting Sweeney Todd, the Demon Barber of Fleet Street. 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Now, they're having a 7 o'clock curtain for this show, so make a note of that. The Sunday matinee, as always, at 2 o'clock. General admission tickets, $40. Seniors, military, and first responders, $30. Children under 12, $20 tickets. And the Pay What You Can performance is Thursday, June the 18th. Well, since this is a big collaboration between Playhouse on the Square and Opera Memphis, joining me this morning, the executive producer at Playhouse on the Square, Mike Detroit, and the general director and CEO of Opera Memphis, Ned Canty. We're Zooming this morning, and it's good to see you both.
2: Good to see you.
1: So, you know, when I saw this, when you announced the season, and this was the season closer, I was like, oh my God, Opera Memphis, Playhouse, teaming up. I can't wait. And with this show, it's perfect. It makes perfect sense because, this is definitely an operatic piece, and we're going to talk about the music in just a bit. But tell me how the collaboration happened, because you guys have done this once before, I think.
3: Yeah. So, you know, We've had a history of working with each other or, you know, in each other's spaces and things like that over a number of years. And, over a decade ago, we did a co-production of, Midsummer Night's Dream a cappella opera, Michael Ching's opera. But how two premier organizations in Memphis can work together to put on a show. And, you know, of course, Michael left, Ned came in and, you know, started shaking things up in the Memphis opera world and doing his thing. And we've been talking about this for a number of years, certainly since before COVID. And, you know, all of the stars started to align with this particular production being available to us. And so we said, let's go ahead with that.
1: Yeah. Well, it's the perfect show to do. And Ned, I know that you, you've said that you talked to colleagues from all over the country and they can't believe what a collaborative spirit we have in the arts here.
2: Yeah. It's just not the same in other cities that I've lived and worked in. And, you know, when I talk to other colleagues about it, they don't have the same sorts of relationships with the other arts organizations, even the ones that they collaborate closely with. You know, our relationship with the symphony is fabulous. Our relationship with Playhouse really goes back to my first days here. You know, I got here after that show had opened. So I arrived and immediately was thrust into a co-production with Playhouse on the Square. So, you know, that has been a part of my Memphis life literally since the first day I arrived. But that kind of sharing, and there were some folks, you know, the Genium Foundation, you know, was one that really privileged collaboration, sharing resources. And I think some of it is, you know, what happens when you're a little bit smaller, you know, if you see your colleagues at the Kroger, how much more likely are you to say, hey, you know what? We really need a left-handed swizzle wrench. Do you have a left-handed swizzle wrench? And they say, yeah, actually we have two of them from the last show. And then 6 months later, you know, they're looking for, you know, a fake elevator and you just happen to have one, you know, so, and I'm making light of it, but you know, that kind of thing, it allows us with almost every show we do, there's probably some element to it that is touched by another organization in town. But then when we have a piece like this that is such a bear, when you're taking it on as a team, taking it on where you can leverage two companies' resources instead of one plus a little helping on the side, it just makes it so much richer and so much more achievable at a very high level than either of us could do on our own.
3: Yeah. And I would jump in to say, you know, absolutely everything what Ned was saying, but we've had ongoing conversations, not just Ned and I, but, you know, different groups with different folks around the city to see how we can work with each other, through, you know, finally coming to the idea of doing Sweeney together. You know, Ned and I had talked about Les Mis way back in the day, COVID hit. And so we're going, well, what kind of small shows could we do? We looked at a show called Fair Nelly and the King. And I said, well, you know, it's a wonderful show, but we have no countertenors. And Ned says, well, I think we know some folks that are out there. Now that never came to fruition, but someday we're going to do it.
2: Yes.
3: That particular show, because it's unlike anything Memphis has seen. And then, as I said, you know, depending on what shows are available and how the calendars align, Ned and I work together in terms of what kind of shows do we have coming up the next season? Just like, you know, we share our season before we announce it with some of our other theaters here in town in hopes that we're not producing similar titles or things like that. Mm-hmm. So Sweeney Todd was one of those shows that was finally available to us again. And Ned and I said we need to jump on that.
1: Hey, are y'all going to ever collaborate? I bug Ned about this all the time. Why don't y'all collaborate on Candide, huh?
2: I don't know. Let's see how this one goes first.
3: That's right.
2: Let us live through this one.
1: I mean, I'm sorry, Ned. I had to do it.
2: I understand. I understand. You know, the good thing about Candide is it makes Sweeney Todd look easy. So, you know, it's always good. It's always good to have those things. People could threaten us with it, you know, if we don't behave ourselves.
1: Well, talk about that. Make people understand the challenges of mounting a big show like this.
3: Sure. Well, you know, from early days. So first of all, it takes artistic and administrative teams to come to an agreement that we think we can accomplish this. So we're looking at our own budgets to say, you know, is it feasible? But then we look at the bigger picture, right? So what are the benefits of doing a co-production? And there are some obvious ones, splitting costs on things. Splitting, you know, the benefits of profit on that, if that's a possibility. But, you know, the more important picture is really how can we expand each other's audiences? How can we expand each other's processes? You know, so for instance, our marketing teams are working, closely together. I'm working with Ned on the development side of things, you know, the philanthropic side of things in terms of how we work together. And we both learn where there are edges that we don't quite fit. And so we have to figure that out and make them fit. Or gosh, you're doing something we never even thought of. We're going to start doing that because it seems to work for us. And you know, and we've had some wonderful, meetings between our different teams. And I'll be honest, you know, I'm fortunate in that I get to have teams that go to have meetings that I don't have to be at. You know, Ned's team is a little bit smaller, so he's maybe been to more of those than I have. But so this is really what it's about. And then, you know, the overarching warm fuzzy of this is that our area, our metropolitan area, gets to see how the arts not only work together, but how we make our community better by working better together. That's kind of a clunky slogan, but I think I might keep that one. But anyway, you know, it shows us how we can work together and overcome challenges.
1: So we're talking about Sweeney Todd, and we're sort of, I guess, forgetting that maybe some people don't know the story of Sweeney Todd. So who would like to share that with our audience?
2: So Sweeney, everything that happens before the show, and this show really is a masterclass in exposition, actually how it tells us everything that happened before the first moment of music. So a fellow named Benjamin Barker, he's a barber. He's married to a beautiful woman, a corrupt judge, and his beetle. He is lusting after his wife. And so to get Benjamin Barker out of the way, he has him arrested on trumped up charges. And the British, being so awesome, what they did with their criminals was they sent them all the way around to the other side of the world, to Australia. And so he gets sent to Australia. He is able, after many years, 17 years, I believe, he escapes. He makes his way back to England, and he is looking for vengeance. He's looking to get his own back. He's not exactly sure where is his daughter, where is his wife. He, you know, he can't get on the internet and Google their names to find out, you know, what's up with them. He has to track them down. So we first meet him when he's arrived in London. He runs into a woman who knew him in his previous life, although he is, right now, he's working under the alias Sweeney Todd. Mm-hmm. Mrs. Lovett, and Mrs. Lovett runs a pie shop. She makes the worst pies in London. There's a big meat shortage, so her pies are essentially crust and dust. Nobody likes them. She's not making any money. She is disgusted by the fact that her rival uses pussycats, and beside, pussycats are very hard to catch. So it is, she's in trouble, and she recognizes Benjamin Barker. And together they start working to set him up to be able to make enough money to be able to lure Judge Turpin, the evil Judge Turpin, who has now adopted Sweeney's daughter, who now is a in her late teens and is interested in men, including the young man who actually saved Sweeney's life when Sweeney was floating around on a lifeboat. This young sailor saw him, rescued him. So he happens to be walking by when Joanna, Sweeney's daughter, who's been adopted by Judge Turpin, is singing, falls immediately in love, as happens in the theater. As you can tell, it is one of those shows where a lot happens. It's actually not that complicated. I could go on and sort of break it down, but you know, I'm very spoiler averse. Suffice it to say that Sweeney's lust for human blood and the remains that leads to, and Mrs. Lovett's very practical problem of not having meat for her pies, those two things do have a Venn diagram overlap for those creative enough to find it. And in finding it, they have one of the most delightful duets ever committed to music in the English language, which is A Little Priest. That's what ends Act One. And it really is just, it's hard to describe just how clever and how good this piece is. I mean, it's Sondheim really working at his very highest level.
1: Well, you know, I have a piece of music and I wanted to talk about, too, the difficulty of Sondheim's music. I mean, theater people know. You just say Sondheim and people are like, oh, God, it's a challenge. You know, that's just putting it mildly, you know? But I wanted to talk about the music in this show and the difficulty of it and the difficulty, well, the challenge it probably is for the orchestra, too. I don't know how big your orchestra is for this production. Do you know how many people are down in the pit?
3: I think it's nine. Okay. I think nine. That's what it is. Yeah. And you know, one of the interesting parts of this, first of all, you're absolutely right. It's some of the most difficult music to play. But one of the great parts of this collaboration too, and I made this statement yesterday in our staff meeting. I said, you know, we've got almost all brand new people in our pit, including a brand new music director for Playhouse with Stephen Carr.
1: Right.
3: And this is just another way of, you know, bringing out the talent that exists here in Memphis and collaborating on this piece. And Sondheim is one of those people that people, you know, are attracted to. Yes, I want to do Sondheim. Yes, I want to stay up, you know, and have nightmares all night long to figure out how to play this tomorrow morning. But it really brings out the best in Memphis. And you'll hear that coming out of the orchestra pit.
1: I wanted to play a little snippet of something. I almost brought A Little Priest. Sorry about that, Ned. But I want to play something that just shows the complexity of the music as far as the singers and the orchestra. So let's hear a little bit of God That's Good. Oh, and by the way, I'm talking to Mike Detroit from Playhouse on the Square and Ned Canty from Opera Memphis. They are collaborating on a production of Sweeney Todd. It opens tonight at Playhouse and runs through July the 12th. 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

0: Okay, that gives people an idea. Golly. I couldn't do it. I just couldn't do it. Oh, speaking of hearing the music, I'll be at Playhouse on the Square today at noon to bring you a preview of Sweeney Todd on the Friday Live Lunch. So I hope you'll tune in to the station at 8:12 noon. Well, let's talk about the collaboration. You mentioned Stephen Carr is the music director. He is the director of music of opera at the University of Memphis. And then Whitney Brandon is directing and choreographing. So let's talk about the collaboration. You've got opera singers in the mix with some theater folks too.
1: Yeah. So Ned and I, you know, started early on talking about how do we put the team together, right? And it's obviously a massive undertaking. So we wanted to make sure that we had a director in place that could handle all the moving parts and that, you know, works well with new people. Whitney Brandon has done a number of shows for us, has taken on a lot of large productions and is extremely detailed oriented and is very actor friendly and designer friendly. And so and Ned was on board with that. When we were looking for a music director, we wanted to make sure we had somebody who understood Sondheim, number one. We had a few folks that we looked at and, you know, finally ended up with Stephen on board. We've got, you know, scenic designer who designs things for, you know, New York stages, Tim McMath coming in. It's a wonderful set. Our costumes have been collaboratively designed and pulled between folks here at Playhouse and at the opera. So many details. And with Ned and I sitting in on some of the meetings, you know, but I'll tell you what, they just handle so many details, including up to last night, you know, changing things and tweaking things. So it's been an ongoing discussion almost, you know, every single day.
0: Wow. Well, I know the costume folks at Playhouse and I know the costume folks at Opera Memphis since I have been in one of their productions. And, I just have to say, I mean, I can see them collaborating so well together because they're just wonderful people all the way around. So Nick, you said you saw the rehearsal last night or recently?
2: Yes. Last night, and I saw two runs in the room when they were rehearsing, and then I saw last night's dress rehearsal.
0: So is it just amazing after you saw them at the beginning of the rehearsal process and then to see it on stage fully formed? That must have been pretty cool.
2: It always is, you know, and you get to see the wigs and you see, you know, sometimes you see somebody acting a certain way and you're like, huh, okay. It doesn't quite mesh. And then you see them in the costume and you realize, oh, they'd already seen their costume sketch. They knew that this was how their body was going to move. They knew that this would be the type of size they would need to occupy on stage to live up to this costume. And you know, that really was on display last night. There are just some terrific looks up there.
0: Oh, wow. Well, before we go, I just wanted to, you know, give a shout out to folks that are starring this production. Who is our Sweeney and who is our Mrs. Levitt?
2: So Matt Burns is our Sweeney. If you've been coming to the opera for a long time, you've seen him do several things. He's someone I've known for more than a quarter century. We first met at Wolf Trap Opera in the year 2000, for the first time. Yes, when he was still a grad student at Juilliard. But he has had a fantastic career since then. We brought him back. He came here in 2017 to sing Leporello and Don Giovanni. He came for a couple of shows, that we did at the Midtown Opera Festival. He did a co-production that we did with Iris Orchestra. He came out for that. And he most recently was in our Barber of Seville because our friends at the Scheidt School of Music were smart enough to snatch him up when he decided that he wanted to try teaching. So he has been teaching voice there and actually teaches voice to one of the people he will later slit the throat of.
1: Right.
2: It has been the source of many jokes. I won't tell you who, no spoilers, so he is, he is a regular on operatic stages across the country. He's maintained a very vibrant performing career while he's teaching. And so it was just such a gift to have him in town when we were talking about doing this. And in fact, knowing that he was here was one of the reasons I felt comfortable, in saying to Michael, I mean, it took me all of 3 minutes to say, 3 seconds really to say yes. But knowing he was here was one of those things that made it seem possible.
0: Oh, wow. Who's Mrs. Levitt?
1: So Amy Neighbors is playing Miss Lovett, and she was most recently in our production of Jagged Little Pill. She's done Wizard of Oz for us a number of times. She did Legally Blonde for us a number of years ago, playing the lead in that. which is currently playing at our sister theater over there at Theater Memphis, co-theater. And she's doing a wonderful job too. And the two of them playing off each other are so, so much fun. I saw the show back on Monday when it was still an early tech and all the bits and pieces were still being sussed out. So I'm looking forward to seeing the final production, once we get up on stage. But there is a good mix of opera folk and musical theater folk, and honestly, some new folks that haven't done either. So, this is just another way of, you know, getting exposure into two of our, very closely related mediums here in Memphis.
0: Well, I love it, and I can't wait to be on the Playhouse stage to bring you that preview on the Friday Live Lunch today, too. I'm very excited about that. Doing a show like this takes a lot of support from folks. Who are your sponsors for Sweeney Todd?
1: Well, we always want to thank, certainly our, at Playhouse, our super sponsor, which is Dr. Thomas Ratliff. And
2: who is also our season sponsor.
1: There you go.
2: He is single-handedly keeping the arts alive in Memphis.
1: There you have it, for sure. Our stage sponsor, Playhouse on the Square, she's done all of our shows at Playhouse this year, and that's Dorothy O. Kirsch. Not sure if she's on your list yet, Ned, but it probably will be soon. But has done many other arts groups here in town. And then, of course, Steve Cohen came on board when he knew we were doing the show. And he said he wanted to make sure that he was supporting the arts here in his hometown and here in Midtown. Wonderful support there. Ned, I don't know if you had other folks on your side that you wanted to shout out there.
2: We also, you know, we're always grateful to the Hyde Family Foundation for being a season sponsor. We all have the Adams Family Foundation as a season sponsor. And of course, we all get so much support from Arts Memphis and the Tennessee Arts Commission as well. But those are the ones who make everything possible and have made this specific show possible.
0: It takes a village, doesn't it, gentlemen?
2: It does.
0: It really
2: now
0: does.
2: Now more than ever.
0: Now more than ever. Well, I'm so happy that you've come together to collaborate on this show. It's one of my favorites, and I'm glad that you're staging it again. It's Sweeney Todd, the Demon Barber of Fleet Street. It opens tonight at Playhouse on the Square and runs through July the 12th. 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Michael Detroit is the executive producer at Playhouse on the Square. Ned Canty, the general director and CEO of Opera Memphis, and they've been my guests this morning. This has been such fun. Thank you so much.
1: Thank you, Jackie.
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0: The Sweeney Todd Suite by Stephen Sondheim. 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
0: Hey, don't forget, today at noon, Khaki Walton will be going to Playhouse on the Square live to bring you a preview of their new production of Sweeney Todd. It opens tonight. And we will have that preview today at noon on the Friday live lunch here on the WKNO stations. Let's continue with the Suite in G Major for Strings and Organ by Ottorino Respighi. Leslie Pearson is organist with the Philharmonia, Jeffrey Simon conducting.